0: 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We are interrupting your regularly scheduled programming to bring you live coverage of a special event happening tonight here in Penticton. My name is Dave Del Rizzo. I'm the program director at CFUZ, and I'm joined tonight by Chris Stevenson, who is co-host of CFUZ News and Stuff. Hey, Chris.
1: That's right. On Friday nights, 6 o'clock to 7 p.m.
0: That's right. Exactly. And tonight we are attending the mayoral candidate debate hosted by the Penticton Chamber of Commerce. It's happening right now at the Cleland Community Theater. And it's about to begin at about in about 15 minutes. But we thought we would break in a bit early and make you aware of the candidates and some of the research that Chris has done. But before we start, I just wanted to mention to all of those who are listening on the station today, you may have noted that we were experiencing some technical difficulties throughout the day, and we want to make sure that you understand that we may continue to experience those technical difficulties. However, regardless of how that materializes, we will be recording this event, and the recording will be available in full on our website either Thursday or Friday this week. And I should also mention that tomorrow night, so, and all that to say, you know, if the broadcast isn't working, if the online stream isn't working, fret not. The recording will be available to you on our website, and the links will all be shared. No need to worry about that. So that everyone can have access to the information that's going to be spoken about tonight, because here at CFUZ, we feel it's very important to provide this service to the community, because the Cleland Theater is only so big and can only fit so many people in terms of their schedules and their time and their ability to get down here. And we like to know that we're able to provide this service so that you can listen to this event whenever you need to and be a better informed citizen as we approach this this year's municipal elections. Now, I will also say before I hand the mic over to Chris that tomorrow night we will also be attending the Councillor Forum, which will be taking place at the Community Center. The Trade and Convention Center, my bad. And that will host all 19 candidates for Penticton City Councillor in a little bit of a different format, where I think we'll be hearing from each of them for approximately 5 minutes during our broadcast, straight talking through a microphone to you, the listeners. So we'll look forward to that happening tomorrow night around about the same time. But Chris, Now I'm going to throw it over to you.
1: Sure,
0: you made some notes about all the mayoral candidates. Should we talk about the format first? I think I was going to do that.
1: Yeah, that's right. So what's the format for tonight?
0: So Michael Melissen, who is the director of the Penticton Chamber of Commerce, will be introducing all the candidates. They will have 90 seconds each to introduce themselves to the room. And then he has 6 questions that he will ask to each candidate, and they will each have time to respond. At the conclusion, they will each have 2 minutes to give us their closing remarks. And then Michael will round it out with speaking about other opportunities to meet the candidates. So, Chris, tell us a little bit about what you know about each of these candidates.
1: Sure. So I believe all 6 candidates will be here this evening participating in the forum. The candidates are Dan Ashton, Julius Bloomfield, Corey Hounslow, Jordan Iannone, Beverly Kohler, and Ashley Mirren. So there's quite a mix of backgrounds here. We have some current and former elected officials, local business owners, and several people will be running for mayor for the first time. So let's take a look at each of the candidates briefly. Let's start with Dan Ashton. So Ashton has been involved in Penticton politics for many years. He served on city council from 1999 to 2008. He was then mayor from 2008 to 2013. And after that, he became MLA for local provincial riding and then serving from 2013 to 2024. So now he's back in the municipal politics and running for mayor again. One of the issues he's been talking about in his platform is about addiction and access to treatment. Next, we have Julius Bloomfield, who is the current mayor. Bloomfield was first elected to council in 2018, and he became mayor in 2022. Before politics, Bloomfield's background is in construction, hospitality, and real estate. His campaign this time around is focused on continuing working in areas like housing, public safety, social issues, and infrastructure. He's now asking voters for a second term. Next, we have Corey Hounslow. Corey Hounslow is running for mayor for the second time. He's lived in Penticton for more than 30 years. He's also owned and operated local businesses, including Valley Inc. Hounslow previously ran for mayor in 2022. This time around, he's focusing on issues including public safety, homelessness, development, and transportation. He's also been quite critical of some of the city's decisions around bike lanes and traffic calming. Next, we have Jordan Iannone. Jordan Iannone is running for mayor for the first time. He's a longtime Penticton businessman. He's the founder of Hard Rock Diamond Drilling. He and his wife also owned the Penticton Racket and Fitness Club for about 10 years in Penticton. He says he's decided to run because he wants a different approach to City Hall. His campaign has been focused on traffic, bike lanes, public safety, homelessness, and municipal spending. Next we have Beverly Kohler. Beverly Kohler is running for mayor for the first time. Her campaign puts a strong emphasis on transparency and community involvement. She wants residents to have more say in local decisions. She's also proposed neighborhood initiatives and more community events. Transportation is another major issue for Kohler. She has called for changes to traffic calming measures and the current bike lane configuration. Next, we have Ashley Mirren. She's the sixth person on the ballot for mayor. She is also running for mayor for the first time. There isn't much public information about her. She's been relatively quiet over the media coverage so far during this campaign. So tonight's forum will give listeners a chance to hear directly from Mirren about who she is and why she's running. And, of course, we'll hear what she would like to see happen in Penticton in the next 4 years. So that's the six-candidate mayoral race. Now, let's take a look at some of the issues that have been coming up during this campaign. One of the most visible issues, I'd say, for this mayoral campaign is revolving around transportation and traffic. Several candidates have called for changes to the city's approach, like bike lanes and traffic flow. We've also seen changes to roads like the Urquhart Avenue and Green Avenue. It's a conversation about how Penticton uses its limited road space and how cars, bikes, pedestrians, and other forms of transportation move around the city. Another issue that's I think important for this election is public safety and policing. This includes concerns about crime, street disorder, and whether people feel safe in public spaces. It includes questions about policing levels, repeated offenders, and the city's role in community safety. That brings us to homelessness, which is another major issue in Penticton. We've seen encampments, including the situation on Fairview. There's also growing demand for shelter, supportive housing, and other services. The issues involve housing, shelter spaces, outreach, and support. It also involves cooperation between city and all levels of government. Drug addiction is another hot topic, I think, during this campaign. Candidates have talked about drug use in public spaces and the need for more treatment and recovery options. There's also questions about how local governments can work with the province and health authorities on treatment, prevention, and recovery services. Housing and affordability is another important Penticton issue. As Penticton continues to grow, renters, families, seniors, and people working in the local economy are all part of that conversation. The city is approving new housing, but at the same time, affordability remains a concern for many residents. And this brings us to growth and development. Penticton is changing with new homes and developments being built around the city. But at the same time, the city has maintains the roads, water systems, sewer infrastructure, and other services. So the question is how and where Penticton grows is closely connected to whether that infrastructure can keep up. And finally, I think there's, you know, questions about taxes and money. So taxes and spending at all levels of services the city provides are likely to be important considerations for voters as they look for the next 4 years. So that's pretty much it, I think, for the issues and a little bit of a bio of each of the candidates. And I see the crowd is filling out here down in the theater, and I see some of the candidates also appearing. So hopefully in the next 5 minutes we'll get started.
0: Yeah, it looks like we have at least five out of the six candidates up on the stage at this point. As you said, the crowd is filling in. It's nice to hear the din of the people and the concerned citizens who managed to be able to make it here for the event live. I think it's important that, you know, everybody really pay attention to the things that these candidates say, because this is going to be your mayor for the next 4 years, right? Or is it 3 or 4 years?
1: Four years.
0: And I think it's important that, you know, I think we all like to watch what council does and watch what the mayors and council decide and have an opinion about it one way or the other. And I think that, you know, it's really important that we take the time to watch very closely and listen very closely to what these folks say at this stage of the game, because the decision that you make at the polling booth and casting your vote and actually going to cast your vote, I think that is the most important thing to do. And to be as educated as possible in how you cast your vote is probably paramount in all of this process, wouldn't you say?
1: Oh, definitely. And I think historically, civic politics, unfortunately, has had low turnout for voting. So I encourage all of you out there to get informed, whether it be by this forum or local media, or if you're taking a look at each individual campaign for mayor or on the social media feeds. Just look out for the, you know, different issues that come up and get informed and cast your ballot on October 17th.
0: I think it's ironic that municipal politics and municipal elections are the most underrepresented in terms of voting numbers. And in fact, these are the people, these decisions that are made in these elections are the ones that will affect you the most. At least
1: in
0: terms of the fact that, you know, when you elect a provincial MLA or when you elect an MP for federal politics, you know, you might have access to that person. You might be able to tell them things or ask them questions or get feedback from them or whatever. But their power to affect real change in the wider context is way more diminished than the power to affect your in-person context that these people will have over the next 4 years.
1: Exactly. And the ability also to connect with your local politicians is much greater than, say, provincially or federally. You could probably walk down the street and go say hi to your local mayor or your local councillor and actually have your voice heard, whereas, you know, provincial and federal politics, your opinion gets somewhat diluted, unfortunately.
0: Well, and just the numbers. I mean, there's going to be 6 or 7 of them milling around Penticton at any given time, whereas your MLA or your MP might be here, might be there, might be in another city in the constituency. But, you know, I think it's really important. So I'm really glad that CFEZ, we have this opportunity to provide this this service to the community. You know, if you ever want to catch up with what's happening at CFEZ, cfez.ca is our website. And we tend to try and keep that website up to date, but our broadcast happens on 92.9 FM locally. But at cfez.ca, you can also hit the online stream, which will allow you to stream our station 24 hours a day, wherever you are, as long as you have access to the internet.
1: Yeah, you bet. And also, you can stay tuned to our news program every Friday night, 6 to 7 p.m. for news and stuff, where Cam, Ajit, and I, Chris Stevenson, and Nora, we discuss the latest news, talk about events related to Penticton, and also have our opinions heard on the airways, which, I think for local news coverage, it's a great place to start.
0: I have to say, as a program director at CFZ, I'm very proud of that program. I'm proud of the fact that you guys have been at it now for almost 2 years, I think, or maybe more than 2 years, every Friday night. And it's amazing that you're able to, you know, talk about the things that happen on a weekly basis in council or around the municipality. And you make it interesting and you make it, you know, you deliver the information. And then the second half of the show, it's more of a discussion about the opinions, the surrounding and different aspects, which I think is a really great format. It's almost a collective program because you don't all have to be there all at the same time.
1: Yeah, exactly. So there's 4 of us, but occasionally one of us will be absent or 2 of us will be absent. Actually, there was a couple times this year that I actually ran the show by myself, which was interesting. I made it work.
0: Well, you know what? One of the things we tell people when they come in to the station is that everyone wants to do a music program, and music programs are fun, and they're relatively easy to do. However, a spoken word program, particularly one that's about current events and the issue of the day, are much, much more challenging, and you have to be much more engaged on a very much more consistent level. And to boot, we're all volunteers. So
1: exactly.
0: No one's getting paid. So you do it for the love of the broadcast.
1: The
0: you do it for the love and the passion about your community. And I think that's a really amazing thing. So thanks to all four of you for continuing to make that program a huge success on our station.
1: Well, speaking of passion, I mean, all of the volunteers at CFUZ are, doing it for the love of radio.
0: True story.
1: Yourself included, Dave. And that's and we're actually here tonight volunteering. So.
0: That's right.
1: Yeah.
0: That's right. We love doing it, what we do. If you'd like to support our station, head over to cfz.ca. There's a lot of opportunities for you to do that. I see that the moderator is orbiting around the podium. I think we have six candidates seated at the table currently. It looks like everyone is present and accounted for. And I think we are going to get started very soon here, if I'm not mistaken.
1: Yeah, it looks like the crowd has filled out quite nicely this evening. And I do see the six candidates sitting. I can't, unfortunately, see their names from here. But it's wonderful to see that all six have showed up for this forum, which is incredible. It's going to be a very interesting debate. And it looks like we're going to get started right now. So let's throw it over to
0: Michael Melson of the Penticton Chamber of Commerce.
1: Fantastic.
2: Good evening, everyone. We are just about ready to start. Thank you. Before we begin tonight's mayoral all candidates forum, I would like to acknowledge that we are gathered on the traditional, ancestral, and unceded territory of the Siak people in the Okanagan Nation, who have lived on and taken care of these lands since time immemorial. Thank you to our candidates, everybody in the audience, and those listening on 92.9 CFUZ, Peach City Radio, for joining us this evening. My name is Michael Magnuson, and I am the Executive Director of the Penticton and Wine Country Chamber of Commerce, and I have the pleasure to moderate tonight's forum. Thank you to the Interior Association of Realtors for sponsoring tonight's All Candidates Forum. Without their generosity, we would not be able to provide you with this opportunity to learn about everyone here on stage that is looking to become the mayor of Penticton for the next 4 years. I would also like to thank the board and staff of the chamber and the fantastic staff here at the Cleland Theater who are making sure that tonight runs smoothly and, more importantly, on schedule. This evening will feature questions that impact all of us in some way. From housing and infrastructure to public safety and attracting investment, our city relies on local government to set the priorities, and the mayor is the face and representative of our city. To you, the audience, I ask that in the interest of the democratic process and out of respect for your neighbor, that we remain polite and refrain from interrupting or disrupting, even when we may not agree with what a candidate may be saying. That way, we can all get the most out of tonight's forum and make an informed vote on Saturday, October 17th. And now, I would like to introduce tonight's stars in alphabetical order, starting with Dan Ashton. Julius Bloomfield. Corey Hounslow. Jordan Iannone, Beverly Kohler, and Ashley Murren. For tonight's forum, candidates will begin by taking 90 seconds to deliver their opening remarks, and they will also get 90 seconds to answer each question and a full 2 minutes to deliver closing statements on why they should be the next mayor of Penticton. Candidates will see a yellow and red warning light above them, letting them know how much time they have left to complete their delivery, at which point the microphone will be muted and then handed over to the next candidate. Tonight's speaking order is very much like a game of Sudoku. Everyone will have an opportunity to answer first, answer last, and everywhere in between. So, to begin with opening statements as drawn by random order, we start with Jordan Iannone.
3: podcast.
4: I'm Jordan Iannone, and Penticton has been home to me and my family for most of my life. I'm the son of Nick and the late Janet.
5: Test, test, test. There we go. We'll start the time over.
4: First timer. Good evening.

0: can help. People want to feel safe in their neighborhoods. They want to know the city is spending their money carefully. They want housing, roads, and services that keep pace as Penticton grows. Those are practical concerns, and they deserve practical answers. My approach is simple. Show up, listen, do the work, and be accountable for the results. I'm grateful for the chance to share my ideas with you tonight. Thank you.
1: Thank you, Gordon. Next is Dan Ashton.
2: Well, good evening, ladies and gentlemen. I appreciate the opportunity tonight to be here. First of all, thanks to each and one of you for coming out to Penticton's Forum tonight. It's incredibly important. As Michael said, democracy is something that isn't taken seriously in a lot of places, but I know Penticton does take it. Second of all, I just want to say thank you to the individuals that are up here with me, myself, tonight, making a representation opportunity for themselves here at the city. It's incredibly important. As we all know, being on council is not something that should be taken lightly, and each of these individuals I know have something to offer to the city. My name is Dan Ashton. As Jordan has said, I come from a longtime family in Penticton. We moved here in 1955. In 1963, we moved to Trout Creek, not Summerland, Trout Creek. My parents couldn't afford lakefront in Penticton. They were able to get a small place in Trout Creek, and I've lived there ever since. But Penticton is our home. And there are some that have said, you know, you have to live here in Penticton, but I can assure you there are family investments and our employment of many, many people in this area and our stores that stretch through southern BC have all been based out of Penticton. And wherever I'm asked, Penticton is my home. I've had the opportunity to represent you in Victoria, enjoyed that, had the opportunity to come back, and unfortunately, or maybe fortunately for myself, like Jordan, being unemployed and being retired just didn't sit well on me. So it's time to get back in the city, and thank again to all those that have come tonight. Thank you.
1: Thank you, Dan. Next is Ashley.
3: How are you guys tonight? I don't know about you, but I'm kind of, you know, peed off a little bit at where we're headed and what's going on. So I'm going to let Dan's opening remarks to greet you all. Likewise. So I've worked on and off throughout the Okanagan for years. This is my home now. I will most likely die in this beautiful town. I've grown to love it. I have made all kinds of money to no money. I've been through every single system. I actually have some solutions. I'm not here to talk about the problems. We know what they are. So in the coming weeks, I'm going to be laying out some actual solutions on how to achieve these common goals. And I believe wholeheartedly, if we look at what happened through our Summerland fire, you know, the people were the ones who came together. Where was the preparation? Where was the planning? Where was everything? From somebody who's worked in oil and gas firefighting, you know, not only did we put our policemen, our firemen, whether you agree with their policies, who they are, they were in danger trying to rescue multiple people because systems failed. So I think if we all come together, you know, I've got some real solutions that I am interested. If nothing else happens, if I don't win, you know, let's just look at the solutions and be the solutions together. That's what I'm running on. So thank you for everything.
1: Thank you, Ashley. Next up is Beverly.
4: Hello, my name is Beverly Kohler. I hope you're all having a wonderful evening. Thank you to everybody that's here. You've taken time out of your evening to come here and see what we're all about. I live right downtown Penticton, and I went to a town council meeting and tried to argue that my street should stay open, and they closed it anyways. It goes on to Eckhart, and we're in a fire zone. That, for me, was literally the last straw. I've never wanted to be a politician, still don't want to be. But I am a concerned citizen, and I have some really good ideas, some really good solutions, and I just want to get our town fixed. From the community level, everybody bonding and getting back together, getting to know your neighbors, having crime-safe neighborhoods, all the way up to figuring out what to do with what they've done with our streets, the obstacles for the drivers, and everything else. It's just a danger out there, and I've had enough. So that is why I'm here. I hope you all have a wonderful evening, and I'll

0: I'll answer whatever I can. Like I said, not a politician, so let's see how this goes. Thank you.
1: Thank you, Beverly. And now over to Corey.
2: Hello, and thank you to everybody for showing up tonight, and thank you for the chamber to putting this on. I'm a businessman. I'm a family man, and I'm tired of what I've been seeing in Penticton for the last couple of decades. Everything that we see today is not what we want to see in the future. We don't need choke points. We don't need ruined roads. We don't need any of this. I had a speech prepared, and I just decided it wasn't what I wanted to say. I don't do good in front of crowds in the beginning. I'll get you used to that right off the bat. And I do have a lot to say. I just have a hard time getting it out. So give me time, and it all will come out in the end. Thank you.
1: Thanks, Corey. And last but not least, Julie's Bloomfield.
3: Good evening, everybody, and thank you for your interest in this election, and let's make it more important than the other election. I'm Julius Bloomfield. I'm running to be a mayor for another 4 years, and I'm proud of what we've accomplished in these past 4 years. When I took office in 2022, Penticton was facing a high crime rate, a very high overdose death rate, and a high level of homelessness with few resources to deal with any of those issues. Today, we have a highly organized protective services department and a wide range of support services that are being coordinated by 100 more homes, and we are seeing the results. The RCMP reports show us that the crime rates are down. The BC Coroner's reports show us that our overdose death rates are way down, and our shelters are moving folks to the next stage of housing and rehabilitation services. On housing, we've seen over 1,000 homes built over the past 4 years, with many more still under construction. We've added vitality, vibrancy, and livability to Penticton through investments in recreation, parks, and childcare spaces. We set a goal of adding over 700 childcare spaces by 2030, and we're already at 520 more spaces. I'm proud of what we've accomplished, and I'm looking forward to this evening and discussing the issues.
1: Thank you very much. The candidates were all given the topics of the questions, but not the actual question themselves. So when I read the question, I will read it twice to give everybody a moment to write down their thoughts on the notepads in front of them. And then in random order, we will go through each of the candidates to hear what they have to say on the topic. Our first topic of this evening is regarding affordability and city spending. Penticton residents and businesses continue to face rising costs. How would you balance maintaining municipal services and infrastructure with keeping property taxes and municipal fees affordable? Where would you look for meaningful savings or greater efficiencies within the city's operating budget? Or would you look at reducing services, and if so, which ones? I know there's a lot to that.
4: There really is there. I'm no financial expert, but we got lots of people that do know the areas that I don't know. I think if we can start looking inwards towards self-sustainability within our own communities, where we can help our smaller businesses, you know, for example, you know, we're talking about maybe potentially ripping back out bike lanes. Well, why not build up our community in the process where we would, like, award those contracts to struggling businesses? If we can start solving our own problems without looking for funding and whatnot, I know lots of companies and businesses here that want to get involved, the same as all of you. So if we can really start, you know, monthly town meetings, getting, you know, more people that know way more about this than I do involved, and we can come up with a collective idea, you know, I think we need to definitely not reduce services. We need to bring them together. What you guys all see in the media is all this for this, all that for that. It is all smoke and mirrors. There is no connectivity. So you're all left. Okay, you got a little bit of breadcrumbs here and nothing there. So I think together, if we sit down and really look at what's working, what's not, and come up with a better plan, I think that's where it needs to be, because I'm not an expert on that, so I will have to learn that, and there's a whole crew for that. So, yeah, that's my answer to that. Here you go, Ben.
5: Thank you, Ashley. Next up to answer that question is Jordan. If you can pass the microphone over to Jordan.
6: Jordan? I thought you numbered me as number six for the questions. Can I ask you to repeat the question?
5: Absolutely. So Penticton residents and businesses continue to face rising costs. How would you balance maintaining municipal services and infrastructure with keeping property taxes and municipal fees affordable? Where would you look for meaningful savings or greater efficiencies within the city's operating budget? Or would you look at reducing services? And if so, which ones?
6: So I believe I would look at all of the above. Obviously, infrastructure has to be updated if the town's going to keep growing. Infrastructure is pretty important. Again, there's stuff that maybe we didn't have to spend money on, bike lanes or half the bike lanes, but, you know, there's certain things that we need to spend on, and if we can keep people's taxes where they're at for now or for a couple years, but like I say, the spending has to happen. If we're going to grow, it's going to cost more money, and we've got to accept that. We just need to be smarter about the spending and take a look into things that maybe don't need to be done right away and can be postponed for a year or two. Thank you.
5: Thank you. Next up to answer will be Corey.
2: Okay. Current council wants a medal for their 5.93 property tax hike for 2026. But as a business owner who had to close my doors in 2023, I look at that number and ask, what are we actually getting for our number? Our roads are cracking, our underground utilities are desperately due for upgrades, yet this council leaves a vast majority of the actual infrastructure budget completely untouched. Instead, they spend active tax dollars narrowing our roadways, installing speed bumps, and bottlenecking traffic. We're neglecting our core foundation while paying more to make driving across town harder. As your mayor, I will freeze non-essential cosmetic street projects and reallocate those tax dollars directly into fixing our basic infrastructure first. No more paying to get less.
5: Thank you, Corey. Next up is Dan Ashton.
7: Thank you. Thank you for the question. You know, Penticton's had a phenomenal amount of growth, and my hat's off to the city, the current city council, the one before, and also city staff have been able to handle it. But there is, and coming on the tax rolls, a substantial amount of new cash coming into the city. I really think that the city, though, has to start paying attention to what's happening to the citizens of Penticton. We've all been forced, in one way or another, to live within our means, and I really think the city has to start taking a look at it. My theory and my thought is to keep taxation and keep utility expenses well within the cost of living adjustment. And I think it's very easy. To be frank, we've done it before. I had the opportunity to be with a council where we did it, and we bottomed it for 5 years, progressively taking it down from a 7.8% tax increase to actually a minus 0.5. Does it have to happen that low again? Probably not. But the city has the opportunity, through the growth that we've had, to ensure that taxation rates, utility increases, are kept at a maximum point of the cost of living. It's a choice. That choice needs to be made for each and every one of the citizens here in Penticton.
5: Thank you. Next up is Julius.
3: Thank you. And so a few quick facts about the city. Taxation is not our only source of income. The total city budget, including all services, is $168 million. And that's partly because we own our own electrical utility. Taxation is approximately 30% of that total. Our total assets are in the region of $1.5 billion, and our reserves fluctuate between $80 and $120 million, depending on what projects we're working on each year. So in 2021, we commissioned an asset management plan to figure out what needs to be fixed, how it needs to be fixed, and when it needs to be fixed. The question of affordability is based on demographics. Our population has risen 130% over the past 50 years. Most of that growth was in the 70s and 80s. It got pretty anemic in the 90s and the noughts. And then in the past 20 years, it's picked up again. In 2000, 30% of the population was over 65. Today, 40% of the population is over 65. And those folks, most of those folks are on fixed incomes. So we need to... We need a vibrant, livable community to attract and keep working families moving here. And the balance is how do we build and maintain those services and facilities for existing and future residents.
5: Thank you. And last for this particular question is Beverly.
0: Hi again, everybody. So I know nothing about numbers. I will learn those. But what I do have is solutions. So I feel when it comes to housing, there's plenty of us out there that probably have space in our houses, basements, everything else like this that we could do if we had a 0% interest loan or something from government funds, anything like this, where we could do suites in our house, one bedroom, two bedroom, three bedroom, ranged in price from $750 to $1,200 capped for at least 5 years. That way people that are low income will have somewhere to go now so that they don't have to live in their trailers up on Carmi. Or I have an ex-husband that's an addict, and he spends his time in my shed. So I actually know what is actually happening in this community because I'm living it. So what I'm trying to do is change it from the bottom up, and what we need is community. We really need everybody to come back together. We need people talking. We need fundraisers. If we don't have enough money as far as the city goes, because I don't know as far as your budget goes, hopefully I'll learn. But I do know that we need help now, and we need to do things now. People are scared. We should do neighborhood watch again. Children don't know where to go. Let's do neighborhood block watch again, block parents. Let's just start from the 80s and build our way back to real community, real solutions, and let's do something. Thank you. Have a good night.
5: Well, you don't get to sign off yet, Bev, because you actually start this next question, which... coincidentally, is public safety.
8: Oh.
5: So, you might have already started the preamble for this one. So, with regards to public safety, Penticton was selected as a location for the province's new chronic property offending intervention hub. What additional actions should the city take over the next 4 years to improve public safety? And where do you believe municipal responsibility should begin and end?
0: Oh, am I the starter?
5: Yes.
0: Okay, thank you. Okay. Well, like I just said, Neighborhood Watch is a really good place to start. I don't know if any of you remember Neighborhood Watch, but I remember my parents getting dressed up for whatever kind of weather it was, taking a drink in hand, getting in touch with all their neighbors, whether it be 6, 10, 12 of them, they'd break up into groups and they'd go walking through the neighborhood. When people see you out walking through the neighborhood, nobody wants to do anything because they'll get caught. With children nowadays, I don't have any kids, but I do know that a lot of kids don't feel safe in neighborhoods. They don't know what's going on in the world. There's a lot of things coming at them at once. And when we used to have block parents, we always knew the reason that we were free in the 80s to do whatever we wanted because there was always somebody on that block that would take care of us if we fell down and cracked our head. Nowadays, there isn't that. We need to bring things like that back. When people come together as a community and do things together, the community will grow because people discuss things. They know what needs to happen, and then they all start to agree and we make things happen. It's all about just getting back down to the basics. Let's get our heads out of the phones and do something as a community. The more you look up, the safer you are, plain and simple.
5: Thank you, Beth. Next up to this question is Julius.
3: Thank you, and public safety. So I'll tell you a few things that we have done and that's still in place to help us through the next 4 years. In 2022, we commissioned a review of the protective services. In past councils and previous decades, previous council had been content to just sit in a corner and point fingers at other levels of government and tell them it's their responsibility. We made a decision that we had to be part of the solution, not part of the problem. We added services to help the RCMP be more efficient. We instigated a CAR 40 program where mental health specialists go out with RCMP. We increased our bylaw department from 3 to 17 to give them better training to become de facto peace officers to work alongside the RCMP with the RCMP's blessing. We contracted 100 more homes to coordinate the 30-plus support services working in Penticton to make sure that nobody falls through the gaps. These measures have had a significant effect on crime, and I think they will continue to do so over the next 4 years. Those systems are in place. The Violent Offenders Program is a follow-on to those issues, to those problems. We recognized that violent crime was one thing that was not going down, so we acted on it, and we have that program in place right now.
5: Thank you, Julius. And following Julius is Dan.
7: Thank you. You know, it's imperative that we provide city residents with the utmost safety possible within our jurisdiction responsibility, but that doesn't mean providing the province the province's responsibility without compensation from the province. It's my understanding that the province owes the city of Penticton approximately $5 million for the additional efforts, and I'm not being critical of council. The province owes this money because council and the city have taken it upon themselves to try and do the best for you. But this isn't a city function that should be paid for by the taxpayers of Penticton. And believe me, it's not going to be sustainable. The homelessness and the drug issues have to be addressed. At some point in time, somebody is going to have to make a decision to ensure that, number one, these people that need help are going to get the help that they need. But the people that are causing the issues somehow and somewhere are going to have to be addressed in the court system and addressed properly and get them off the streets. It's my understanding, and I do get to talk to an awful lot of people, especially people my age and some elderly people, about the consequences of these crimes that have come forward where they don't feel safe on our streets at night. And that's wrong in Penticton. I really think, and Julius just mentioned, 17 bylaw officers. When I left in 2013, there were 3. Thanks to the council for stepping forward, but it's not our responsibility to look after issues from the province.
5: Thank you, Dan. Next up is Corey.
2: The incumbent mayor likes to talk about statistics showing crime is down. But if you walk down Martin Street and ask frontline merchants, they'll tell you a completely different story. They're dealing with broken windows, open drug use, and vandalism every single day. City Hall's solution has been to lease commercial offices to shuffle bylaw around. We don't need more office space. We need boots on the pavement. As a former storefront owner, I know that if the streets aren't safe, our local economy dies. As a mayor, I will champion a firm but compassionate safety model that puts bylaw and security directly on the sidewalks to clean up business core. Let's make Penticton safe for families and businesses again. Just like Bev, I live downtown, and the house next door to me has been involved in 2 shootings in the last 8 months. So when I hear people talk about how much more safety is taking place in Penticton, I have to pump the brakes and say, do you really know what's going on in Penticton? Do you live in Penticton? Do you actually spend time in Penticton? Because I see a different Penticton. Thank you.
5: Thank you, Corey. Now over to Jordan.
6: Thank you. Growing up in Penticton, you know, things have changed a lot. And when I walk downtown, drive around Penticton, you know, that's the main reason why I wanted to run for this position. I drive around and I just see the crime, people laying around with needles in their arms, walking around with pants around their ankles. I've got grandchildren that live here, and I really don't want them to have to live in this town when it's like that. I know Julius did say that the crime rate has been down, and they've done a good job since 2021 bringing those crime rates down. 2026 Q1 RCMP calls did increase 17% compared with Q1 2025. RCMP calls were up 7% compared with 2025. Fire responses were up 10%. Bylaw calls were up nearly 42%. Encampment-related RCMP calls were down 76%. We do have to get together as a community. We've got to get the police, fire department, interior health, and the council to sit down and come up with a way to deal with the people that are homeless and have drug addiction.
5: Thank you, Jordan. And wrapping up this question is Ashley.
4: I'm going to get emotional over this, I won't lie. I might even get banned from the election over this. No, it's not even funny. I actually, like I said, I've made all kinds of money. More money than I can think, and I've lost it just because I got sick. I currently live in the ghetto, the worst building in Penticton. I can tell you right now I'm on the MH100 committee. I can tell you right now the reason why your crime rates are going down is because your crops are corrupt. Half of the stuff is not making it there. There's people on that committee that are on up here, not on our stage, but in your public eye, going against all this drugs. Well, they are out there, and I'm going to prove this in the coming weeks, selling the dope. There is so much corruption in these organizations, and Dan had an amazing point. Thank you, Dan. There is nowhere to take your complaints. There is no problems being solved because there is nowhere. There's no pro bonos. There is nothing for marginalized people. There is more elderly in these shelters with nowhere to go. There's nowhere to take the complaints. If I get elected, we're going to fix that. Our staff aren't going to be afraid to come forward with what they have to live through. I actually have a plan, a detailed, comprehensive plan to end drug addiction and awareness. It's under my Facebook, Ashley Tyler. If I get elected, the home organization is going to happen with or without being elected. So look into that because there is actual solutions there. And
5: thank you, Ashley.
0: Thank you, Ashley.
4: Sorry for the swear. So sorry.
5: Starting this next question will be answered by Corey, and the question surrounds economic development and red tape. What specific actions would you take to attract investment, support existing businesses, and create well-paying jobs in Penticton? And what would you change at City Hall to reduce unnecessary barriers, delays, and uncertainty for businesses and developers? Corey.
2: That's a good question. I used to be in the construction industry many years ago. The biggest issue with construction is getting things to move forward. And the biggest problem with moving things forward is the bureaucracy. The delays in construction are what take the timeline and make it way longer than it needs to be. A lot of the red tape could be cut out. Inspection processes could be sped up. Permit process could be sped up a lot. And, there's a lot of different ways that things could be changed in that.
5: Thank you, Corey. Now over to Ashley.
4: I can stay seated for this one. So, I really think that... How do I word this correctly here? If we have more, I'd like to propose like annual monthly meetings where the town, the business, you know, maybe 1 week we have the business associations meet, come up with our solutions to whatever current issues we're facing. If we can even, you know, start figuring out how to solve them, you know, at least partly on our own, then we can go to our province and, you know, our city council and actually put together more comprehensive thought out plans instead of it just being so, the narrative and the ideas just being so controlled by just a few parties. If we open it up to the community, then I think, you know, I'll be in the office every single day. One day a week, you guys come to me. Just come to me with your problems and we'll fix them. Like, there is enough people that want to fix the problems, so we just have to start doing it. We can't just rely on just a few people. Like, if you elect me, we're going to have a whole crew. We're going to be doing this once a month. You come to me and we're going to figure it out. If I don't have the answers, which I'm not going to have all of them, we got people like Dan Ashton here. We got, like, look at all the people here tonight. You telling me we can't come up with the answers? We can.
5: Thank you, Ashley. And we'll head the microphone over to Julius.
3: So, economic development, there's two main themes to economic development and attracting new business and existing business to grow. And we also need to move with the times in what businesses that we are attracting. Manufacturing is becoming increasingly difficult. And an example of that is the Innovation District opposite the hospital, which was once a thriving manufacturing site and has laid semi-dormant for years. A plan to turn it into residential was stymied by new government rules on condos. And so we're looking at new ideas for that site. The most interesting that I've heard lately is a secondary healthcare center focused on post-operative physical rehabilitation as a health center for that site. So these are the things that we deal with when we're dealing with economic development and making sure that the red tape is not getting in the way of anybody that wants to come here with those kind of developments. Now, with red tape, we usually focus on development services when we talk about red tape. And I can tell you that out-of-town developers tell me that we have one of the fastest approval times for multifamily developments in any city that they've ever dealt with. And that was true of the building that went up on 300 Block Martin. They told me that to my face. But I didn't rely on that. And so I have instigated an outside review of our development services, which will be coming to council next week and presented to council.
5: Thank you, Julius. And we'll head the mic way over to the right-hand side to Jordan.
6: Thank you. Economic development should be a core priority. We need businesses creating jobs, investing here, and expanding here. My focus would be clear rules, faster decisions, and unnecessary red tape. Even though there's red tape, that shouldn't sacrifice the quality. I would believe that we should also be looking at our local businesses and talking with them and seeing if they are happy and what they might suggest. It's pretty important to always talk to the local people before we start trying to bring in new businesses and, you know, giving them deals to come to town when we have people here, families here that have been running businesses for generations. So talking to the people is a big thing, listening to the people and getting together and getting an answer for it. Thank you.
5: Thank you, Gordon. Over to Beverly.
0: Hi. Okay, so Julius mentioned that old Britco business that has been sitting there for a while. So why don't we use it as like a kid zone, an adult hangout? It's huge. We could do like a trampoline city and stuff. You want to talk about economy? Guess what doesn't bring the economy? When you don't have anything to offer in the town for people to do. So we have families that want to come up, young people. We want to keep this town building and growing and everything like this. We have absolutely nothing to offer. Oh, except in the summer months, 3 months out of the year. I've heard this from all my friends that have kids, no matter what age the kids are, whether they be children or teenagers. And I've heard it from adults that don't want to go to the one bar that we have. I mean, I don't know why not. You don't want to hang out with 12-year-olds? That's okay. Anyways, I feel that back in the 80s, we had such a beautiful town. It was a destination. Everybody wanted to come to Penticton. We had campgrounds. We had a safari. We had the water slides. We had the bumper boats. We had the go-karts. We had everything that every kid ever wanted and more. We even had a kid zone for everybody with a climbing wall and everything like this, and parents could hang out anywhere. It's gone. We need to bring it back. That's how we build the economy.
5: Thanks, Beverly. And wrapping up this question is Dan Ashton.
7: Thanks, Michael. With council's consent, I'm prepared to restart council members, including myself, and it will be mandatory. Mandatory attendance with senior staff member at PETA, the Chamber, and any other organizations in Penticton that will bring forward opportunities for efficient and effective planning to facilitate immediate successes for the businesses. I want to tell you a real quick story. Last week I had the opportunity to be with a group of gentlemen. One of them is involved with Mr. Pattison. Mr. Pattison owns Cherry Lane. Mr. Pattison was building two brand new Mr. Pattison was developing two new pieces of property, one in Texas, one in British Columbia, both identical, same plans. The one in Texas took 7 weeks for approval. The one in British Columbia is still not approved after 3 years. That is wrong. Coming back to the city, we have an opportunity at the city. And for the life of me, at this point in time, I cannot understand rezoning that substantial piece of industrial land for high-density residential. Penticton needs more acceptable clean industry, commercial employment, where opportunities and business... Where opportunities where business cannot be impeded. Traditional wages in the commercial are substantially more than tourism. Those are the type of wages that we need to raise young families here and to keep families here in business. I really look forward to the opportunity with the council that will do that.
5: Thank you, Dan. And you get to keep the mic, Dan, because this next question, you started off. This question revolves around housing and infrastructure and growth. What do you believe is Penticton's most significant housing challenge, and how would you support the housing our community needs while ensuring that roads, water, sewer, recreation, and other infrastructure can keep pace with growth?
7: Well, first of all, not everybody wants to live in a townhouse or multifamily or condo development. Unfortunately, some people do. There's a real opportunity of a hillside development and diversification in our city. I just mentioned to you about the times and troubles that people have faced getting land developed here in Penticton, and I'm not talking about high-density, unaustere development. There's a piece of property here in Penticton that the city used to have a landfill on. It's been years for that piece of property. There is no reason in God's green earth that could not have come forward. There's infill all around it, but there's a huge opportunity. In regards to the opportunity of infrastructure, what we need to do is we need to provide infrastructure on time and on budget. One word of advice, we cannot continue to look forward through planning windows of priority without looking in the rear view to see what we have done that is functional, working, and is accepted before duplication. Take a look at the bike lanes and the development of some of the infrastructure for our streets. Not going to say it's right or wrong at this point in time, but I can tell you right now, $40,000 investment for somebody to come in, a consultant, to tell us what's wrong. Every one of you can tell us what's the matter with that facility. And I am not against bike lanes. I think they're imperative, but there's a better way to do it. So let's take a look at this. Let's not point fingers of blame. Let's make it right so everybody can enjoy it. Thank you.
5: Thank you, Dan. Over to Beverly.
0: Okay. So, as I said before, as far as housing goes, I feel that there's plenty of us out there. I'm a perfect example. Whereas, and I bought my house for $240,000 in 2018. And 2 years later, it was worth $600,000. And I didn't do anything to it. And it's a 75-year-old house. So I don't understand how in 8 years, all of a sudden, it's tripled in value. Oh, but there's property taxes. Yeah, that's right. We have to pay for things and everything's higher now. So I've got a basement that I could probably make some money off of if I had the money to put into my house to make that suite so that actually I could have some help paying my property tax, paying my bills that are now increasing big time, and being a single woman, paying a mortgage and everything is getting harder. So I can just imagine the pensioners as well. We're all kind of suffering together. I feel that if any of us have any extra space, these are solutions that can be done now. If we had 0% interest loans that we could pay back, if we had government grants that we could pay back, there's plenty of room that we could actually help people and help ourselves, and we could all grow as a community. As far as the bike lanes go, let's get rid of all the curbs, let's turn one of them into an emergency lane, and let's open the roads that were closed and get rid of all the speed bumps, and let's go from there.
5: Thank you, Bev. And over to Jordan. The question was, what do you believe is Penticton's most significant housing challenge, and how would you support the housing our community needs while ensuring the roads, water, sewer, recreation, and other infrastructure can keep pace with growth?
6: So I believe our biggest challenge is space. We're running out of space in Penticton. Therefore, we are starting to build duplexes and apartment buildings, like Dan said, and I'm not sure if that's how everyone wants to live, but, you know, we're getting to that point. If we're going to have another 20,000 people over the next 20 years coming to Penticton, it's going to be tight spaces, and we should really focus on getting all the infrastructure in place for the extra people if that's what we're going to have first. We've got the Penticton Indian Band to the west that cuts us off. For now, we've got Okanagan Lake, Skahaw Lake, and then mountains. We got Naramata, we got ALR land. None of the land ever comes out of the ALR, even if it's lower bench, which is a great area for residential properties.
5: Perfect. Thank you, Jordan. Over to Julius.
7: Good job.
3: So the challenge with housing is basically this, that the regular market housing responds to market demands. And at this time, the cost of construction has outpaced the market value of new homes. Therefore, we need to look at ways to keep those costs down while maintaining the funds to build the infrastructure. But how do we get here? As Jordan said, you know, Penticton is constrained by two lakes, First Nation Reserve, and then High Hillside on the east side. And the developable land is mostly in the ALR. So the actual footprint of the city hasn't moved that much. It hasn't changed very much at all. And over the past 50 years, of course, as I said, the population's gone up 130%. And so now we are in the most densely populated city in the Okanagan. There's more people per square kilometer in Penticton than any other city in the Okanagan, and even some in the lower mainland. We're more densely populated than Delta and Abbotsford. And so how do we develop in that city? How do we grow? We can grow out at high cost, going up the hillsides. That's the only place we can go. Or we can do a denser infill redevelopment where old homes come out and maybe duplex goes in or a fourplex. But that is the future of growth in Penticton, unless we want to spend a whole lot of money on going up the hillside and all the challenges that brings. Thank you.
5: Thank you, Julius. Over to Ashley. Ashley. Thank you.
4: Well, I think our first issue is accessibility. I know from being sick from, let's just even look at it from, you know, somebody that's leaving addiction or whatnot, somebody, a young person. There is so few people willing to take the chance because there's so much fear. How are you going to rent to this person or that person? And, you know, I rent off the singlas. They get a really bad rep, but I'll tell you this much. There is no other landlord in this country that will give people a chance with no credit checks, no nothing. They don't judge you. All they ask is you pay your rent, you don't damage place. So if we have more acceptance, there's going to be more spaces available. If we use the resources, and there's so much money and resources, and bring those together so our elderlies can afford accessible places to live, our young people can have, like, you know, Dan says, we have the industrial space, bring those jobs back so we can afford to sustain ourselves. If we put this idea, say we get a huge, like, Bill Patterson, for example, here. Say we buy a huge chunk of land and we have multiple houses where we control the rental values. It's capped. It's for the people that are struggling, you know, and then eventually maybe, we, you know, we can expand that to, you know, first-time home buyers. You know, there's solutions. That's my light there, so I'll leave it there.
1: Thank you, Ashley.
5: And concluding this question is Corey. Hey, Corey.
2: You run that by me again?
5: Absolutely. What do you believe is Penticton's most significant housing challenge, and how would you support the housing our community needs while ensuring that roads, water, sewer, recreation, and other infrastructure can keep pace with growth?
2: Yeah, that is a good question. There aren't many ways to answer it 100% because of the fact that, as the other people here have said, we are landlocked. We are stuck in a little hole between two lakes and mountains. And, yeah, going up is very expensive. What we can look at is some of the property that's sitting idle around town. We can force development. Some of the houses that are sitting as speculation homes, they can be taxed so that people have to put them back into the market. There are a lot of little things that we can do, but they can't all be done at once. We've just got to try and find those different little ways that we can open up some housing and move it out into the public. We got to look at tiny homes. Tiny homes are one of the ways that people can get into the housing market and move up from there. Not everybody can afford to jump into a $500,000 house. But if you can move into something that you can afford and start there, it's a good way to go. Thank you.
5: Thank you, Corey. For this next question, we will have Julius kick us off, and it's regarding tourism and resilience. Recent wildfires, smoke, highway closures, and extreme weather have demonstrated the vulnerability of Penticton's economy, particularly during the summer tourism season. What would you do to strengthen our shoulder season economy while also making Penticton more economically and physically resilient to future emergencies and disruptions?
3: Thank you, Mike. And tourism is a primary economic driver in Penticton, but it is at the mercy of a changing climate. During the Bold Range fire, Penticton did a fantastic job. You all did a fantastic job of welcoming evacuees into our city. And we had some time to do that, because the tourists had left. And for several days, one of our major industries had stopped dead. So we need to diversify our economy so that there's still economic activity during those times. We need to look at how we can make Penticton economically resilient and physically resilient to climactic events. We need to expand our season for sure, to give businesses a chance to recover when an event happens. With events such as Canadian Sports School League Championships in March, where we saw 100 teams coming in from across Western Canada into Penticton, brought in $7.8 million of economic impact. Things like that are what we can focus on the shoulder seasons. To build resiliency physically, we need a better building code for houses built in interface areas, and we need to manage our surrounding forests better. To do this, we need to work with our neighboring communities to further the work that's already been taking place with some of the groups around and within the valley. Thank you.
5: Thank you, Julius. And we'll move the mic one spot beside you over to Corey.
2: Pardon? Do you want the question? Yes, please.
5: You bet. So recent wildfires, smoke, highway closures, and extreme weather have demonstrated the vulnerability of Penticton's economy, particularly during the summer tourism season. What would you do to strengthen our shoulder season economy while also making Penticton more economically and physically resilient to future emergencies and disruptions?
2: Well, we do have to bring something into town to make it more than a 3 to 4 month town, that's for sure. We need to bring something in that's going to be something like they have in Kelowna, the H2O Center, something that brings people in from all over the valley and brings a lot of money with it. As far as the escape routes and everything in this town, I feel we have some issues. One being the bike lanes. I watch emergency vehicles struggle every day to get to where they're going because they get stuck. They get stuck behind traffic, and they get stuck behind each other. They get stuck at intersections that won't move. And I think to myself, what's going to happen when we have an emergency? What is going to happen when we can't get out of our own town because we have one escape route? I would like to push the government to make a secondary route out of town, for one thing, so that this doesn't happen. As far as bringing more in, the stability of the town has to be built up first. And to do that, we need a catch. We need to bring something in. And we need ideas, and we need the public to give ideas for that. Thank you.
5: Thank you, Corey. And we'll move the microphone over to Dan.
7: Thank you. We definitely need more opportunities. But, you know, cost has to be identified. Returns need to be clarified, and financial participation needs to be shared, as do the returns from it. The city, the chamber, and tourism could provide our facilities, seed capital, experience, help, and direction with the operators of the society assuming, or the organization, assuming that the ongoing operations fit into what we're looking for in Penticton. Ironman became a very expensive risk, and the rewards questioned back to the operator because of the expenses, the weather, and the participation. And we lost Ironman. Grand Fondo faced exorbitant increases in costs for traffic control. We need events and activities that are utilizing our existing infrastructure, utilize our available help, whether it's paid or volunteer, and that not only benefit the operators, they benefit the community and the city in a fair way. Penticton, you know, has always had open arms for the opportunities. We need to continue that, but we want to choose wisely of what we bring to this community. And there are opportunities. When you travel around and see what other communities are doing, let's take a look at that. Take a look at the opportunities, and not only just what the city of Penticton can offer, let's take a look at it where we're teaming up with Summerland, where we're teaming up with the Soyuz and Oliver, and teaming up with the Penticton Indian Band, because those golden opportunities will make a big difference for all of us.
5: Thank you, Dan. Over to Ashley.
8: Well said, Dan. I have to say I agree 100% with what you just said, and that was well said. So definitely on the preparation, there's no reason why we can't be prepared for the next fire here. It's ridiculous the amount of training that we do just on the fire line itself, and like oil and gas is way more intensive than what I seen in this last fire. There is only two routes out of town. The way the geography is, if this any which way goes up, there's not going to be enough time for everybody to get out of town if there's a huge crisis in this city, in this little town. There's no way out. We need to expand, not only add another way across the Kelowna Lake, you know, a secondary highway, but we need to expand certain areas so if there is a fire or something, it's not just going to take that whole side of the highway right out. We need to actually plan to have the evacuation routes ready to go, in place, maintained, where you all know what they are, because half of the people that were affected had no notification. Nobody knew what was going on. So you're all going to go get a breakdown. You're going to get trapped on the highway. You know, there needs to be more planning, and there should be more planning. And my God, I will oversee everything, and we will make sure that what happened doesn't happen. And yes, let's bring back all the community events. Definitely. You cut me off again.
5: Thank you, Ashley. Now one over to your left, to Beverly.
0: So I agree with everybody on everything they've said. And I think that the safety routes, escape routes, are a huge, huge thing that we should have. And like, those are the only signs we should have on the road. Not there's a speed bump here, there's a speed bump there. These are friendly streets, okay? No, those are not what we should have. What we should have is this way to out of town. Okay, follow emergency route. So I agree with all that. On top of that, we need to bring people in. The way that we bring people in, not everybody has money nowadays, and money is getting more and more scarce. So we need to bring back some of the RV parks. Like, we need space that people can camp on. And not for exorbitant amounts, okay? Like, camping used to be $20. Now it's $80 a night. It's the same as a hotel. Come on. We need to really just buckle down and bring back into community as far as things go, you know? Back in the day, back in the 80s, they used to let you camp in people's front yards and stuff like that, too. And they used to let the residents make, like, $20 a head. It was great. That should be reincorporated. Why? Because everybody needs some extra cash nowadays. On top of that, I just think we should bring back fun. I think that we should have picnics in the park. We should have potlucks in the park. We should have town dances. All the good things that bring community back together. Thank you.
5: Thank you, Bev. And wrapping up this question is Jordan.
6: Thank you. I will get you to repeat it once.
5: No problem. So this question focuses around tourism and resilience. Recent wildfires, smoke, highway closures, and extreme weather have demonstrated the vulnerability of Penticton's economy, particularly during the summer tourism season. What would you do to strengthen our shoulder season economy while also making Penticton more economically and physically resilient to future emergencies and disruptions?
6: Well, I think it starts with communication with local businesses to see if they could put on events in the shoulder season. More downtown businesses, throw some conventions, business travel through Penticton, functions, events, keep our downtown clean and safe so people don't feel threatened when they're in our town. I know this costs money, but maybe a sportsplex or something for Penticton. We don't have a lot of options for indoor events or tournaments in the winter. I know it costs money, but I'm just saying. We need a little more to do in Penticton. Maybe some more mountain bike trails, skiing. We've got a short winter here, so mountain biking could be great in the fall and spring, more trails in our mountains. There's not a lot to do in this town for the local people, but if we're looking to attract other people, then, you know, we've got to work on that. And I'm not dissing anybody, but maybe we could upgrade our Lakeshore hotels a little bit. They're a little run down from what I've seen, and I've tried getting a hotel room there before, and yeah, sorry. Sorry, apologies.
5: Thank you, Jordan. And Jordan will be starting us off on this next question. Priorities and difficult decisions. Municipal governments face more demands than they have resources to address. What are your three highest priorities for the next council, and what is one initiative, service, or area of current spending that you would be prepared to defer or deprioritize in order to achieve your priorities?
6: Well, I think priorities are infrastructure. Obviously, safety for our community would be first. We can't cut back on police and bylaw officers and help like that. But infrastructure is important. We can't cut back on that. So, I mean, it's pretty clear what I'm going to say we could cut back on right now, which is more bike lanes. I think that'll be a pretty common answer. Just projects that are extra, you know. I like bike lanes. I like riding a bike. Don't get me wrong. It just wasn't done right. So it needs improvement. So does some of the traffic flow in Penticton. So we've been spending money on things that we shouldn't have been spending money on. So thank you.
5: Thank you, George. And Dan is next.
7: Thank you very much. Ladies and gentlemen, there's only one taxpayer for all the levies of taxation that are being applied to the citizens. the city, the regional district, Bokanong, Smil Kameen, the province, and the federal government. I firmly believe that the city and the RDOS, entities that tax the citizens, have to learn to live within their taxation levels to the owners of a maximum amount of the consumer price index for the area, no exceptions. Where and when, if possible, a lesser amount. You know, you're asking about what we look in cutting. I don't think you have to cut anything. I just think you have to deliver things a lot more efficiently. You know, collectively, we're going to have to prioritize what a council, a new council, wants to spend money on. And that's going to be a decision of an entire council. Tomorrow night, please, I hope all of you show up for the councillors that are going to be...

0: priorities?
1: Well, the first one is transparency. That's going to be the first thing. There is no more of this closed doors on everything. We are going to be going back and looking at some of the previous decisions in regards to the contracts and whatnot of these bike lines, seeing why in the first place we got to that point. But transparency is going to be the first thing we're going to be doing if I get elected. The second thing, again, will be community initiative, looking at where the real costs are, because there is a lot of money there, but they're not being allocated and they're not being managed right. They're not going where they need to go. So we need more public awareness, more public independent bodies to be the third eye. No more Big Brother, but we need a protector. We need to actually look at what's happening, because there's so much resources, I can attest to it, but nothing's connected, and there is so much stigma and hate in our community, and it's all based on fear within these organizations. So if we can get rid of the fear, bring our organizations together, you know, you're going to see those resources. I mean, I'm on a committee, and those solutions come up, and they're never put forward. You guys never hear about it. It's always ignored. That has to change. You know, these people don't want to be struggling any more than any one of you guys do. So, transparency.
0: Thank you, Ashley. Over to Julius.
2: Thank you. And three priorities, I'd say. Build an economic build economic diversity and resilience, and to build an infrastructure to support the next 20 to 30 years of growth, and to have an economy where all levels of jobs are attainable. The issue that we have is that today, yes, people expect more out of local government. They expect us to provide all the services and all the facilities. If we go back 40 or 50 years, you know, you could buy a house on one income. One person in the family could be working and you'd have a nice house. Today, you have to have two people working in order to buy that house, and they may need to take extra work on top of that. And that's because of the price of housing. And what that means is that those folks that are working today, they don't have as much free time or cash as was around 40 or 50 years ago. All the service clubs that worked, you know, that were in this city 40, 50 years ago, they built what we have today. They built the Lions Park. They built the Rotary Park. They built the Kinsman Pier. It's the Kiwanis Pier. It was, you know, they were done by service clubs. Today, those service clubs, the memberships are tired. Then young people aren't coming into those service clubs, and so people look to the government to provide those services. That's the problem.
0: Thank you, Julius. And wrapping up this question is Corey.
3: Can I get that question again?
0: Absolutely. Municipal governments face more demands than they have resources to address. What are your three highest priorities for the next council, and what is one initiative, service, or area of spending of current spending that you would be prepared to defer or deprioritize in order to achieve your priorities?
3: Well, I'd have to say the first thing that I would defer is not just the bike lanes. Let's not pick on just the bike lanes, because people like to ride bikes. But how about all these speed bumps that have summit signs necessary at the top, just to tell you how high you went up when you got to the top? I drive a classic car. I have to be moving 3 miles per hour to go over one of those speed bumps without doing any damage. A speed bump is supposed to be traversed over at the speed of the street that you're traveling on, not stop, climb over, and then regain the speed. So I don't know who's doing the designing, but that's got to come to a stop. I'd like to figure out a way to fund community health care and bring more doctors into our town, because that is something that we really, really need. I believe the city could help out with that. I have ways of doing it. I'd also like to speed up the permit program, because the only thing holding back housing is the bureaucracy, honestly. I've watched a McDonald's go up on the corner of Eckert and the Channel Parkway in about one-tenth the time that it takes to put up a standard house, and I'm sitting here wondering, why? Why is that going so fast when it takes so long to get anything else built? Just a question. Thanks.

0: Thank you, Tori. We are now moving into our closing remarks, so we are going to go in the opposite direction from the beginning. Each candidate will have 2 minutes, and we will start with Julius Bloomfield.
1: Thank you for all being here tonight and listening to our ideas and visions for Penticton. We've been through a lot over the past 20 years. Our society is changing with new ways of communicating with each other and how we interact. But one thing remains the same. We're all neighbors. We're all part of a community that is a destination dream for many people that are not fortunate to live here. We're in a time of change that reminds me of a similar period in history, the 1960s. During the 60s, the mayor of Penticton was Morris Finnerty. His time as mayor, there was a period of renewal and construction that put the city firmly on the map of destinations in BC. They built the library and museum. They built a centralized city yard. They built the second fire hall. They built the Plaza Shopping Center. They redesigned the downtown to facilitate off-street parking. They built the convention center. They moved the golf course to its current location, which allowed it to become a championship-sized course. They borrowed heavily to do all that. But what would Penticton have looked like in the 70s and 80s without that vision? And what would it be today without that investment? My job as mayor and our job as council is to keep making Penticton a thriving, vibrant, livable, welcoming community, and I want to continue that work, and I need to vote your vote to make that happen. Thank you.
0: Thank you, Julius. Over to Corey.
2: Thank you. Tonight you have a very clear choice for the future of Penticton. You can vote for my opponents and choose 4 more years of managing decline, defending empty infrastructure funds, and altering our streets with core problems get worse. You can vote for other opponents and who have spent nearly 30 years moving between local and provincial seats and treat City Hall like a fallback after trying to jump for federal politics. Or you can vote for real change. Penticton is facing modern problems that require modern frontline perspective. We don't need more polished talking points. We need a mayor who has actually been in the trenches of our local economy. My priority will be taking common sense approach to housing so we can keep our families together, alongside strict focus on fixing our core infrastructure and keeping our streets safe. If you want a city hall that listens to every citizen and every local business operator instead of political party machine, I'm asking for your vote. Let's fix the foundations, bring back families, and bring the vibe back to Penticton. Thank you.
0: Thank you. That was Corey Hansen. Next up is Beverly Kohler.
3: Just because I feel like if I stand, I get more of your attention this way. Anyways, I just want to thank you all for coming tonight. Once again, you took time out of your busy day to come down here and meet us all. I hope you enjoyed us. When it comes right down to it, like I said, I want to scrap everything pretty much to do with the bike lanes. I promise that that's where we will start. But I do want to turn one side into an emergency lane because I do feel that we need police cars, ambulances, and fire trucks more so than we need bicycles. Because when the hits the fan, and let's say there is a fire, we'll need those emergency vehicles going down, not the guys on their bikes trying to get out of town with their furniture on their shoulders. Okay, as far as the speed bumps go, he said that he has to slow down to 3 kilometers. I drive a Jeep. It doesn't matter what speed I go. There's still a pain in my do-do-do-do-do. Okay, so for anybody that I feel that is older than me, that's a senior, I feel so bad for you when you go over those things. It is ridiculous. I want my street back open because my street goes onto Eckhart and they just closed it during the Summerland fires. And I thought, oh, that's just fantastic, you know, close off all of us to the main entrance out. And that's what made me run. So hopefully, whatever I don't know, I'm a pretty quick learner, so I'll figure it out, I'll listen, and I'll learn from the council that should be doing a Fantastic job from what I've heard about all the candidates. Thank you so much again. I hope to look and see you and find you all again. I hang out at the beach from 4 till 6 on the nice days if you want to come and ask questions. Thank you. Oh, Okanagan by the beach. I steal the Chambers of Commerce spot.
4: Ashley, I'm not sure how you're going to follow that.
3: I just say I'm Mike Magnuson.
4: So we'll give you a moment.
5: I don't know how I'm following that, but I'm not going to get with all the pleasantries. It's all there. Transparency, bringing the events back, working in partnership with the government to make sure our industries stay in the city. We need the jobs. We need the affordable housing. I got a decent plan on how to achieve that. I'll, you know, as I said, over the coming weeks, you'll get to hear about that. But yeah, we need to come back together. If you elect me, I'll be in the office. Well, actually, I won't be in the office. I won't lie to you. I'll be out there in the people with all of you helping you out. I'll have one day guaranteed where I'll be in the office to help you with your concerns. If not, well, in our town meetings, which will be held every single month, hopefully our councillors will all attend. I will be there. And we will solve the problems. We've got enough strategies, enough people wanting to come forward. So we just need a good hub to bring it together. So if you guys elect me, transparency is the biggest thing. And we can do this. The funding's already there. We just need some smart people that real experience, that know what the hell they're doing to manage these things. Of course, the bike lanes, well, yeah, we're going to do them, but we're going to do them right. We will definitely start by, you know, I think ripping out some of them, even getting rid of the concrete, you know. So just what's wrong with some paint on the road? Nothing with that. Definitely less signage. Put that money where it needs to go. It can't just be going to flowers anymore, little garden beds, little bike lanes. It needs to go into feeding you guys. It needs to be going into transit that actually shows up for you when you're stuck in the middle of the winter. What the hell's the bike lane going to do for y'all? It does nothing. So that's gone. We'll deal with that. We'll come up with a solution. But believe me when I say I've got solutions. There's no more problems, just solutions.
4: Thank you, Ashley Murren. Over to Dan Ashton.
6: Well, first of all, thanks to the audience for coming tonight. It's glad to see the participation in Penticton. And also thanks to the peers beside me. You have six people here that I know each and every one can do a really good job for the city of Penticton. We all have choice, you know, and change is upon us, not only in Penticton, the province and the country, but the world. We all have a choice for change, and it's in your hands for the city of Penticton. Please make your decision wisely. I bring to you experience as a councillor, former mayor, an MLA, and a dad of two wonderful children. My time on Treasury Board, chairing the Finance Committee, and being a secretary to the Minister of Finance, the Minister of Core Review and Asset Disposal has given me incredible experience and incredible opportunities. I was fortunate enough to work with a council that had realized that we had to make a difference for the citizens of Penticton, and we were elected to do that. And I really, really think change at the city is required at this point in time. I ask you not only to consider who you wish for a mayor, but I want you to consider the six other councillors that can work together for the betterment of the cities that we all call home. I want to thank you again for coming tonight. Please, if you have the opportunity, I know the councillors that are all are the individuals that are running for council would love to have an audience and the opportunity to express their views to people like yourself tomorrow night. Let's really take a hard look, and we all want to make Penticton a better place, but let's consider how we can do that. Thank you again for coming tonight.
4: Thank you, Dan. And rounding up closing remarks is Jordan Iannone.
7: Thank you to the organizers, the other candidates, and everyone who came out tonight. Whatever brought you here, I think it shows how much people care about Penticton's future. You've heard a range of ideas. Here's what I would bring to you to the mayor's office. Practical leadership, careful decisions, and a clear account of what the city is doing with your money. On community safety, I'd bring the city and its partners together around an action plan. Report publicly on progress and keep pressing for solutions that combine compassion with accountability. On city spending, I would ask the hard questions about value for money and make budgets and major projects easier for residents to understand. When costs go up, council should explain why and what the community is getting in return. As Penticton grows, we need to plan for housing and infrastructure and transportation that growth requires. We also need a city that is easier for businesses to work with and that pays attention to how decisions affect our daily lives. I know the mayor cannot solve every problem alone. The job is to bring people together, set clear priorities, work with council and staff, and be answerable to the public for the results. Penticton has given my family a great deal, and I'm running because I want to serve this community and help make sure it remains a place where our children and grandchildren can build their lives. If you put your trust in me, I will show up, listen, do the work, and tell you honestly what we're doing. Thank you, and thank you for attending.
0: Thank you, Jordan. And a big round of applause for all the candidates running for the mayor of Penticton. Just to let everybody know, advanced voting will take place on the following dates and locations. Wednesday, October 7th from 8 a.m. to 8 p.m. at the Penticton Community Center's Gymnasium. Saturday, October 10th from 8 to 8 at Skaha Lake Elementary School's Gymnasium. Wednesday, October 14th from 8 to 8 at the Penticton Trade and Convention Center. And general voting day, and the results will be announced on Saturday, October 17th, with voting taking place from 8 a.m. to 8 p.m. at the Penticton Trade and Convention Center or Skaha Lake Elementary School's Gymnasium. A huge thank you again to our sponsor, Interior Association of Realtors, for tonight's forum, and to 92.9 CFUZ Peach City Radio for broadcasting it to everyone who couldn't be here this evening. 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The identification must prove both residency and identity. For more information, please visit the City of Penticton's website at penticton.ca. Good night, everyone. Thank you.
8: All right, there you have it. Chris, for those of you listening, this is a special broadcast by Peach City Radio CFZ 92.9 FM of the 2026 Mayoral Candidate Forum hosted by the Penticton Chamber of Commerce. My name is Dave Del Rizzo, and I'm here with Chris Stevenson. Chris, what are your initial reactions from what we just heard?
9: Well, certainly a lot to digest. I'm glad that this broadcast is going to be recorded and the ability to play back on CFUZ, because I think I need to take a second listen or a third listen just to listen to all the different perspectives. Certainly a wide variety of perspectives this evening, but the moderator did a good job at looking at some of the key issues facing this election, which includes affordability, public safety, economic development, housing and infrastructure, and also tourism and vulnerability to wildfires and other environmental impacts. One thing that I definitely want to note is, a number of the candidates brought up bike lanes. Seems to be one of the hot issues for this election. A number of candidates talking about bike lanes in terms of maybe as not as useful as they could be, and maybe impeding emergency services and impeding traffic flow. So that was an interesting perspective, because I think three out of the six mentioned that issue. So we'll be probably diving into that topic a little bit later on our show on CFUZ on Fridays 6 to 7 p.m. for news and stuff.
8: Yeah, I think to me, I was a little disappointed, if I'm being honest, because I think the questions were very well structured and well thought out and covered a broad range of topics. But I feel like some of the answers, and I'm not going to point out any candidates, but some of the answers kept coming back to similar themes, and one of them was bike lanes.
9: Yeah,
8: I think it's definitely true that there's some animosity about bike lanes in the community, and that's reflected in some of the platforms that we heard tonight. But really, is bike lanes the biggest concern that's facing the city at this time, right, is my question.
9: No, I don't think so.
8: Yeah. And so you know, I really look forward to these candidates having more opportunities to talk to people and to get more in depth into some of the issues that Mike Magnuson, the host, the moderator, was trying to sort of scratch the surface of.
9: Yeah, so in terms of like economic development and some of the initiatives that could be put in place to help speed up processes for development, public safety, you know, where does the municipal responsibility start and end? Housing infrastructure and growth of Penticton. I mean, those are all certainly bigger issues than bike lanes.
8: We see them every day as citizens driving around town.
9: Exactly.
8: Those are the issues that, you know, I think in my perspective, my personal opinion is that to focus on an issue like the bike lane is to focus on the fascia of what is a much deeper, there's much more issues that are much more ingrained in how the fabric of this community can be healed. Than that.
9: Oh, yeah, definitely. You know. Definitely.
8: And so I hope these candidates have an opportunity to speak again and maybe focus on some of the issues that are you know, important to Penticton, like housing, like attracting more economic opportunity.
9: Mm-hmm.
8: And, you know, I think advocating for a second, for an additional route, I know there's more than two routes out of town already, but advocating for a second route out of town, absolutely very important things to do.
9: Yeah, definitely. I agree. Yeah, I hoped as well that there are some more opportunities to hear from these candidates, because like you said, I think they do have a lot to say. And, you know, it can be stressful to sit up in front of a crowd of, you know, 200 people here tonight, maybe.
8: I'd say, I think I was told there would be 300 plus people here.
9: Yeah.
8: But, you know, I know for a fact that we've maxed out our stream tonight, thanks to our listeners. And I don't even know how many people are listening on the air on 92.9 FM. But I thank you all for tuning in. And I think that by being a part of this broadcast and maybe even listening to the recording after the fact, you're making yourself a more informed citizen and a more informed voter.
9: I agree. Yeah. Yes, definitely. Well, and also just a reminder that tomorrow night is a second opportunity to listen to some of the local candidates. We have 19 different councillors that will be in the
8: It's at the Penticton Trade and Convention Center.
9: Yes, right.
8: It'll start again at 5:30 on the dot. We are going to try to, I think it's a little bit of a different format, which I'm happy about, because in the past when we've had a large number of counselors, this kind of question and answer, giving them 30 seconds to answer, doesn't really scratch the itch of what you might want to find out from a counselor. So my understanding is how it's organized is that each counselor will have a table to sit at, and participants in the forum will be able to sit at those tables and ask those counselors questions directly. And what we'll do, Chris, you and I, we will sit to the side, and every counselor candidate will have a turn to come to us and answer some questions that we have prepared for them in a 5-minute time period, and we'll cycle through all the counselors during the course of the evening. So that's what you'll hear during the broadcast tomorrow. And again, that will be recorded, and it will be made available on Peach City Radio website, cfz.ca. But yeah, we'll break into broadcast around 5:15 again tomorrow, and Chris and I will be here again and bring that event to you as well.
9: Fantastic. Yeah, really look forward to it tomorrow
8: I'm
9: as well.
8: Looking forward to it also.
9: Yeah, and we'll have some definitely some thought-provoking questions for tomorrow, but I'll be using the same questions for each candidate, so there'll be no chance for, you know, different playing favorites or anything like that. So that's definitely going to happen tomorrow.
8: Exactly. Equal time for all the candidates. Mm-hmm. And we hope that they'll be able to express to you what their platforms are and what their thinking is in terms of what they want to achieve if they're elected to 4-year term on council. So there you have it.
9: Okay.
8: Any last thoughts before we...
9: No, that was just... that I'm new to Penticton, so it was a great learning opportunity for me as well to just hear about some of the concerns, you know, in this campaign, especially for the mayoral candidates. Just very steep learning curve for me, so I'm just glad to be a part of it, and I also look forward to tomorrow and what tomorrow brings.
8: Yeah, and I'm glad you're here, because I think you have a really good perspective on what's happening, and I'm really glad you're a participant in CFZ News and stuff, along with Cam and Ajit and Nora. And I look forward to some of the analysis that you guys are going to come up with on Friday, because you'll have a lot of fodder for information.
9: Oh, definitely.
8: For discussion.
9: Yeah, and we still have a number of weeks before the election, so
8: absolutely,
9: till voting day. So it gives us a lot of time to take a look at the issues and hopefully hear more from the candidates and the mayoral candidates as well.
8: Absolutely. So once again, just before we sign off, a reminder that tomorrow night, September 24th, Thursday, there will be a all councillors forum happening at Penticton Trade and Convention Center. I do believe you need to register through the Chamber of Commerce website in order to attend. We will thankfully be broadcasting. If you can't make it physically to that event, we will be broadcasting once again on 92.9 FM live or streaming live on cfez.ca for those of you who cannot make it. And we look forward to talking to you again tomorrow night. So in the meantime, thanks so much for being here tonight and listening to CFEZ. I'll remind everyone again that CFEZ is a volunteer-run organization, and we do this for the passion and for the love of broadcasting within our community. If you feel that this service is something that is worth it to you, you might want to consider making a donation at cfez.ca to support all the work that we do in the community. So for Chris Stevenson and myself, Dave Del Rizzo, thanks for tuning in, and we'll catch you again tomorrow night.
9: All right, thank you.

0: That's Peach Kelly Pop from Los Angeles with, well, their album's called Los, no, sorry. Little screwed up here. That track was called Los Angeles. They are from Los Angeles. Their new album is called Witch Witch. Witch Witch. Did that convey?
1: Witch Witch.
0: Witch Witch. Before that, we heard from A Place to Bury Strangers. They have a new album out called Pinned. And that track was called There's Only One of Us. Before that, we heard from Slug. And their new album, Higgledy Piggledy, No Heavy Petting was the name of that track.
2: So if your band name is A Place to Bury Strangers, mm-hmm. do you think, okay, you're traveling across the border, you're going to do some gigs in the States.
0: Yeah.
2: Do you think when you get to the border and they go, you look at your papers and you go, you're in a band called, think they would just go, oh.
0: No. They probably just look at you and go, oh, artists, yeah. And probably suspect you of, like, having illegal contraband on your vehicle or something, right?
2: Perhaps.
0: That's generally what I understand the experience is, but
2: it could be worse. You know, I think there would be far worse names you can have and try to travel across.
0: Yeah. You could, your band could be called Drug Dealer.
2: Yes.
0: Right? Or Serial Killer, or, you know, Axe Murderer or something, right?
2: Yeah. So those are probably bad
0: names. Little more direct.
2: Yes.
0: Moving right along, let's get to some more tunes. We've got a lot of tunes to play for you today. I want to make sure we get them all in. We're going to go to London, Ontario, a band called Yes Whoa.
1: Whoa.
0: Yes Whoa. Some lovely ladies from London, Ontario. They've just released a new album. It's called Believe. They're kind of fun. I played some of their stuff on my other show, My Morning Racket, last week. And this song we're going to play is called Body. And then we're going to hear from a band called Locate S1. They're from Athens, Georgia. And we're going to follow it up with Calgary's Les Modes.
2: Cool.
0: All right, here we go. Here is Yes Whoa. This is Left Off the Dial on Peach City Radio. Mm-hmm.

0: It's Calgary's Les Modes off their new album Argon. That was Marty, the track. Man, they sound a lot like Ott, don't you think?
1: And
0: the singer, the singer's voice.
1: Singer does, yeah. It reminds me of a lot of stuff, post-punk stuff from back in the day. It's
0: I think
1: good.
0: We'll be exploring the rest of the album in weeks to come. Before that, we heard from Locate S, 1. They're from Athens, Georgia. New album out called Healing Contest. We heard Same One Smile. And before we started that set off with Yes Woe from London, Ontario, they have a new album called Believe, and that track was called Body.
1: A healing contest. Now, that would be an interesting thing to go watch.
0: Maybe if you were, like, into Dungeons and Dragons, I guess. I don't know.
1: Well, I don't know. Like, you know, if you're just watching, like, wounds heal or something, it could be a bit of a slow event, but...
0: I guess. Or like, well, yeah. I guess you didn't get my Dungeons and Dragons reference.
1: No, because I never play Dungeons and Dragons. So what do you do in Dungeons?
0: I'm just going to drop that one right on the floor. okay. So let's move on. I've got something kind of weird here coming up. We're going to hear first from Paper Maps. They're from Toronto. They have a new album out called Confessions, To Each Their Own Rapture. And we're going to play a track off of that called The Missed Connections. But after that, we're going to play a tune by the Damned.
1: Yeah.
0: Who I was shocked. They have a new album out. It's a brand new album. This is their 12th studio album, I believe. And they've taken breaks in their career. There was a 10-year gap somewhere in there where they didn't release anything. But this is a brand new album. It's called Evil Spirits, and we'll hear a track called The Devil in Disguise. What do you know of The Damned?
1: I know their sort of early punk stuff. You know, they're great stuff. Really, really seminal kind of punk band.
0: For sure.
1: But then they kind of get a bit gothy. And I think that's maybe what we're going to hear here. So I'm kind of.
0: It's certainly not punk. Yeah. But it's trying to be post punk, but not quite there. So maybe gothy is a good way. I don't know. Well, let's talk about it when you come out of there. Here's Paper Maps on Left Off the Dial.

0: It's Billie Jean.
1: Like, sounds like Billie Jean to me.
0: It's Billie Jean, but it's Hank Williams song.
1: Nice.
0: It's Kalijah.
1: Kalijah.
0: The old Hank Williams song.
1: Yeah, I know that song.
0: And it's weird.
1: Anyways, we're at the end of the show.
0: Welcome. Thanks for listening. Bye.
1: Yeah. if you like what you hear, if you didn't like what you hear, if you have a request for us or whatever, drop us an email. We'd love to hear from you. You can reach us at leftoffthedial@peachcityradio.org or
0: Facebook and Twitter.
1: Yeah, we're on the social media. So get in touch. We'd love to hear from you. If you're listening anywhere in Canada, give us a ring.
0: Yeah, do that. And if you're coming to the PAC AD event, come and say hi to us because it's going to be fantastic.
1: We'll catch you next week.
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One day at a time. This region has changed. Everything changes in constant flux. It is simply different now. A few days after normal elven salesman, huge fire in the Sland. The town was evacuated. It's been quite smoky. I had a British fella ask me earnestly, "Is it always this smoky here?" And I said, "Well, the fire was quite close this time, but the world does go on." I want to be better. I don't mean to be insensitive. I want to keep getting better. I want to be sober, spiritually, gratefully, and awakenedly. And this is a bizarre world, you know. I'm waking up. I'm safe today, and love is all that there is here. Jeez, Rhea Deuce, The Warrant, and fuck it. These people know who we are. It is easy for people to find me. Certainly easy to be found. If you know where I am, you know where I am. Peace in our time. Local chump proclaims peace in our time. And this is a piece of the world, a piece of the world, a piece of the sky in it, peace in the moment. This moment comes from anxious wanderings. So thank the universe, as it were. One moment to the next, at least. Dear sweet genius, we are going to be okay, seeker. Seek Sufi, perhaps. I don't know too much, do I? Gratitude at the very least. This is work to truly do, to truly be done today. And thanks, chaos, this or something better, the world is allowing me to see it. I don't know what I am to do tonight on the radio dial, but I'm grateful to have the chance. And thank you for this, whatever it is, being here in kindness, believing in kindness and love, and to act with kindness. It relays good chemical symbols, systems to or in your brain, to act with kindness. And holy smokes, you have the world, you see. I suppose that is what my dream here was for, you know, to remind me that it all sort of came, you know, you have to be where you're supposed to be. If you're trying to not be in the place you're supposed to be, the universe will send you back to the place where you're supposed to do whatever your work is. I, for one, I've left this area numerous times before I finally settled and went, this is where I keep being. Here, somewhere out in the vast western desert, but it felt like every other place I went to threw me out. You know, it's like I went burning in one side and shot straight through and out the other side. It's a primal understanding, the things that are true on a soul level that speak to all of us, gardening for one, and doing the right thing, growing our own food, as it were. It's cool then, friend. Just be a real person. And know that I ain't competing then. So do what you will. We like that just fine, as it were. And whoa, okay.
it's a holy desert. It's a real place. And you're laying in the sun, and I don't know, do what you're willing to do. You find your people, I suppose, but play nice. And other madnesses, a real and normal understanding. So be precise in your speech. And here I am muttering nonsense. Tell the truth, or at least don't lie, and make it real. And forgive me, universe, though what you choose to do with me is up to you. It is the best of all possible worlds, both the pessimist and optimist agree. Be aware and awake and real in the order of understanding. If you are writing, you are doing something. Real bohemian art life, even with the sad girl on the couch as such, that there is in itself, I am safe and to build, and I know what I'm doing. Henry Rollins once said, shut up and read. And I may or may not have this understanding, you know, power, but ye has to create a power structure. And I prefer confidence and so on and so on and so on. Guilty pleasure, the guilty pleasure of reading the Bible, and strangely, to miss Max, when he was doing well, I suppose, and that fantasy of being old men discussing philosophy and religion, but it didn't manifest, as it were. Maybe it's, you know, not meant to. Maybe the thought I need isn't my doing. Maybe that is the thought I need. Those huge events, you can't help. I think that's the point. You can't really help but do the universe's will. And that was a lot of what me and Max used to argue about, I think. Part of it was I didn't believe the world to be real as such. But I don't, nowadays, somebody once gave me the advice, bash your shin on a coffee table and you'll realize you're really in the world. And I am strangely tired of this goodness, as it were. To perhaps exist in a time and space. It is odd. I need to go over there to the grocer for a few things. But for now, same as everybody else, you know? To be reliant on the economy, the system, is one thing. That's important, to have those structures. Noam Chomsky once said, if you're going to replace the government, talking about anarchism, what do you replace those systems with? Those are human created, like those have developed into what they are today over the course of thousands of years. Although I did see a meme that said, the economy isn't even real, we made it up. Let people have food. So there it goes again. And you know what they say. If you see somebody stealing food, no, you didn't. So crazy. Toughen up. Be real, friend. I get what I am to do then. To take some risks and holy smokes, what in the next universe is all this? You know what you are meant to do. I think that's the key. You know, like,
we wind up where we're supposed to wind up, and we know what we are meant to. I suppose that goes along with you can learn something from everybody. You know, everybody you come across knows something that you don't know, and you're willing to, if you're willing to learn from them, they have something to teach you. And imagine that Toothless Jack, the sober vegan, health nut as such, I tells you, headed in that direction and towards the magic of Earth again. Good life, ain't it? However far you can go, surround the world with love, filling even the hollow earth, surrounding the world with love, breathe in and breathe out. Send love in every direction. And hope for harmony in this world as we all keep pushing upstairs. Peace among the nations and so on. One day at a time, be real. Harmony amongst the world, people. You can all just get along, can you not? And what world is this? It's what it is meant to be. And to keep doing that, you know? Peace in the world, harmony amongst the world, friend. I get what it is, at least. It's Friday at 11. And there it is. Keep pushing upstairs and thank the universe. I ate food again today. And this strange freak out chamber and some sort of sobered mind, and as difficult and strange as it has been or was, varied chances, and keeping your promise to the world weary, and that it is world weary but worthy and truly worthwhile to have done the work that I've been working at. To serve, you know, to be an act of service and to do the right thing at this impasse, to the lowly worm, as it were. And it is odd, you know, it is odd to know as such, but right, because that in itself is very important. It is unclear today, but I know it is my way. And I know that as much as there's these piles of paper everywhere, hipster determined, these credible thoughts, I love and I am loved. And this world has once again begun. It was a pretty good reset. But I don't know if it was a great reset. It was a pretty good reset. And this is beautiful, you know, and that is why you do it, you know, nutcase, high, like above. And you do realize most people do not think like us. The question being, how well are you doing? And without me, so how about it? Must be the chaos. And allow it to come back to your mind. It's better. You know, you said it was better, friend. I enjoyed being a young man at 1.2. But usually, we need to grow up. And thank goodness that we do. It's about time. One person ad hominem. But if I stay me, and you stay you, then maybe God can have friends. It would work. And, you know, perhaps in that
30-second DMT trip at the end of life, you know, that one that we've proven, then what if you just stay there and you do the act? Paranoiac deliriums and healing the neighborhood as best I can. It is that same impulse. And I believe, based on experience, reading, upbringing, and so on, I remember being in a job interview one time, and the guy being like, "Do you want to work here?" And me saying, "No, not really." And him asking, "What would you like to do?" And that was a very, that was earnest. That was, I figured, give him an honest answer. You know, I'd much rather have gone, I was young at the time, and I'm better for it, you know. And I hope I get what I deserve too, thank you. It is what is needed, you see. It is a weird world. And I'm working hard, though I've found some resistance and was broken and turned inward in the stupidest way, friend. And honestly, I'm not sure why I fell for it. But this is wary and this is wise. Dreams better, you know, there's a thought that we don't even get to. You know, like, when's the last time you thought of something you envision to create, something that you specifically would like to achieve, a dream, as it were? When's the last time you dreamt of that? And it has something to do with sleeping, and the meaning and purpose, and feeling dark and sad when I'm tired. And often it is important to get a night's sleep when that happens. You know, you may figure out how to do it. And what is the wisest thought? When you wake up in the morning, what is the person I want to be do in the morning, or at any moment during the day? That dream, that goal of what I wanted to be, what does that guy do? Thankless work, but to make shlocky and potatoes. And I must be hungry. Tears come to my eyes, empathy for other people, and poor Sava. And such peace in our time, peace at the end of the day. This world, that poor, stupid man. Ego can play some messed up tricks on you. Selfish behaviors, and no, not particularly selfish, friend. The idea that you and he are wrong to not be of service to any person in this, that is the issue, really, I think. To do something for somebody else, you it just feels better. It's that creative impulse that it creates happy chemicals in your brain. And I could go down and live it as it needs to be. I could technically go get a sandwich right now. But just because you can doesn't mean you should. And which I am which with I am as such. And I'm which with I am what and such. Whatever y'all are thinking, it still is. One day here, this rainy fucker, any day now it's supposed to rain. And I'm wary of them telling us that it is. But I'll be here a little bit
and so on and so on. I wonder how everyone's feeling this evening, though I shouldn't base my time on they say never underestimate the intelligence of your audience, so I suppose don't concern yourselves with people's moods either. And yeah, I could go get some more coffee or, you know, a sandwich or something. Maybe I am hungry, I don't know. I'm available. I'm available and able to receive good things. And you know it as such, one day at a time, a really good community, food, shelter, these things are met. And things of that nature, I feel very lucky. So radio people, here we are once again. Peace over this valley, peace in our time. Local chump proclaims, peace in our time. In these wary moments, what is there to do? People of Earth, I tell you this, once you've gone on, got lost, get bent, and then scrammed, there is an idle moment for me, too. And be real in this, friend. I'm available, and I understand my little piece of the world. So call in to hear the recording, you know. It is a worldly, unorthodox, heterodox, and so on. We always like things done in new ways around here, don't we? Rob's call to action. Whatever we are learning more and more about, and to hear the new Cavernous album, call 1-877-420-9159. And that is an interesting thing to do. So to hear the new Cavernous album, call 877-420-9159. Call the number, why not? Just do it. And what exactly, which is it meant for? I'm doing all I can for you guys, and I can't, I just can't, see, it does go on, you know, quite a while after all. I'm doing my best, at least, be here. For this is when the world does come. And peace in our time, then. At least for me in this moment, I feel contented. Cold and rainy. Here's hoping. We're in like this massive drought, right? And every time I say we're in a drought, it gets cool and rainy. So let's try it. Local theory nerd. I put very little online overall because it is a truth-telling machine. It just spews information at us, and now it's processing it and learning all sorts of about us. And the hippie freakout room, you are someone after all. And even so, it goes on, my friend. Likely something, but who cares? One day at a time. What is someone to do? So here we are, rounding the witching hour. Not quite there yet, but we're getting there. And enough stupidity, friend. We are here essentially doing what we're meant to do. It is as I wanted it to be, and these are parts of the whole. These are parts of the works, to be sure, to become real. One day at a time, you know, someone is looking for what I'm putting down, Craft Club. I've had some, you know, serious life-altering experiences I wish were real. If you know an old game maker, it's you. And likely still around as it goes. I hear my song, and why not hear a song right now, Craft Club? I've logically, considering this world, well, beautiful waves by now. You know, and send a text to the people in your life, your dad, your mom, if you can. And yeah, it's nice. It's good. I'm happy for it.
it does keep going on. In this weird moment, you know to ask as such, have I harmed you? No answer from the fella. When I asked the question, I don't know. I worry what he will say. It's a loaded question, in truth. I'm healing, at least. It is a long roll and the strange piece of the dice, this game, or something better than... It is a madness. And a leisurely 5K walk this morning. I'm safe. It is... We wind up where we're supposed to wind up. And yes, I'm building it as much as I can. The screams of the dominators and those who claim they have dominion over the land... Do you want to learn from someone who actually knows about what you're asking? Or do you want to demand that you know more than me? And that was a note for a specific person at a specific time. And I allowed time to pass, so allow time to pass. The world goes on, I understand it. Be at peace, yes. And I hope... The world, and the hope is that I have this space at hand as such. This world seems to be gaslighting me. And maybe that is just delirium. No zest. I'm not sure if maybe I've become dull. And I'm not sure. No zest, stark light, and I'm hurt, but only by reality. So if something can be changed, by the truth, it should be. Yeah. Best to eat. Ferocious, this strange, broken world. That magical little strange world. And I see it trying in this way, doing and being, and just continued in this world, my friend. I see you, yes. That aged old inventor, the immortal and deathless. And I know you for what it is. I'm here. So be another person today. Be rebirth yourself. Be rebirth yourself each day or as often as you can. You're not necessarily drawn to... If you don't like who you were today, then be a different person. Nobody is stopping you and nobody cares. That's what it comes down to. Nobody's thinking about us as much as we're thinking about us. So have a pure heart and spread love and joy and awakening with a charmed excitement. I'm waking up at least. And sending these, if you do listen, you're my type of person, I suppose. Building changing and this is what it is. This confused scene and truly and somebody in a time and place. Same circus, different monkeys. And it seems to go on and on. Gas station French vanilla coffee that seems to fuck me up. But I'm fed, so thanks. And so, be your angel, my friend. To be safe, in a moment, in a spot that I know, this place to come.
So save me from all these strange troubles. Just trust the universe as it has led you to good. There's a spark of good in everybody. Shiny and the magic tweeters, but I don't really know. People focus mainly on the objects they move. They don't think about me. I learn of China and think about the worldly things just to move through life and to try and make the right decisions with all of it. Healing the land, restoring the river systems, doing all we can. You don't change the world. The world changes you. It's just one of those mindful thoughts, I think. I think it is one of those mindful thoughts. And total restoration and belonging to in there today. The way is a window near the magic act, and through the levels, he found me in a city here. This one, I like the phrase downtown cat, though not drinking these much. Potential towards true intellectual discourse, I may not know it. So focus upon the act. What media is. The ghost explained it simply. Just be me and you. Shared concepts. To believe in these ones today. Some old man. It could have been better, I guess. There is a path today. We don't know. You know, that's an interesting thought, too. You don't know if what decision you're making is the right decision. You don't. You don't know. Bizarre things, vacations, and a city full of weird art people, or something. It is a number of things, you know. The Delhi path, the writer, the beatnik, or some potential towards true intellectual discourse, but focus on the act. What media, media is. The ghost explained it simple and just be me and you. Shared concepts to believe in these ones today. If you are writing, you are doing something. Some old man, it could have been better, I guess. It's always bizarre to live in a maze like this. So if I feel like I can move on meaningfully with good vibes at life and the time I have spent this time through being this artist in the waves of time, it, all in a place we meant to be. I can belong here with the old world gypsy caravan, meaning it was a feeling like something with a universe in itself, something with a deep meaning, the truth, finally a purpose in this life. And I felt that just for a second. I have it, you know, that meaning, that purpose. And you chase it. You chase it. It is still true. And why would it have always been that way, but not this time? Health food.

Light mine bitter fuels in the hell realms. Better than the ghost working writer that I used to be. And just to continue this path, I can only be my own little person, I think. This is just who that is overall. The one that you heard about. And still just a weird nerd. It's like Chomsky says, you fight the power until you become the power. And then the world goes on, doesn't it? People try and do it better. So please do it better. Please. And then let us slide back into the ocean, the waves of consciousness and time. Perhaps par excellence. The man-made womb of the goat god. Who knows? They say weird things. I think it is best to like the way it has been so far. Just enjoy it. This world developing. And to vet the information we are given. Sure, we have books of everything to be tracked and shared and share all our most intimate secrets. And they can be seen by anyone, like manic skywriting. So many people don't realize that. So beware of that thing that's a truth-telling machine. Trippers, who really knows what the truth is? Some old one. And you sit in a time and a place, my friend, and not to know the world as it was given to you in this to be curiously misled in such a way that the thought is that they must be lazy. Even and one thing I know about them, they ain't lazy. You can say a lot of things about them. So let's get on with life and start working our behinds off here and make it better. If it can get worse, it can get better. Swing back and ended ride to a ride again. We did the whole vacation thing, trying to get life in order through the magic of television. I don't know. It's pretty weird. One day at a time. Comedy path, mine mostly nonsense. We just have to sort of let that go. Oh, you are that painter. Oh, yes. To build, to grow, to be here now. The job, or something better. Please forgive. The world changes us. And then say, I am awakened. Send something else into the ether here. The intent is heard by the universe and to just keep pushing along. A moment passes, another. The world, the mind, the shape of what there is to be. The hope is that I will understand the waves, this truth, this magazine, this, and so on and so on. This or something better. Primal understanding, then, geez, the world gets better. The rules are not written. And I want to awaken. The world is better than it was. I'm sad, I'm safe, scared and sacred. And I'm unsure, as it were. But it does happen. Doesn't it? Crackle Radio 1, CPZ 92.9, let's go to a song.

0: Gruff Grub Radio. Everyone has good things about them, you know? We're all making the world better in our way. You know, you can look at somebody and think, was that guy the Buddha? We're all having whatever version of the trip that we are having. This constant delusion is an ego trip. It allows us to feel loved and feel very high in the world. It's strange how just being you, a loved and respected person in yourself, is not enough. You should love you. It is absolutely enough. You are an intelligent and strong person, and I'm able to do as I like. So I'm using this to relate and to talk about you on the radio and to you. And I'm thankful for all this. And I'm free of the confusion about being in two worlds. Thank Christ. And I'm only in the world I know. And I only get to exist with it. The voices will come and I will proceed to deal with the situation. But I will know that it is part of the world. Life is interesting and stranger than could ever be explained. None of this makes sense. Even if I can see all that everyone else can see, which is not possible. Even if I do just have voices in my head, do what comes, be wise, and go with the flow. Send joy in every direction. Surround the world in love. Send love in every direction. Surround the world with love. Go all the way down into the whole earth and all the way high into the firmament. And words do not explain this world. Don't worry, be happy. I had a lot of weird dreams last night, I'm sure related to my mental sobriety, my psychological sobriety. And my ego trips of renown or immortality or something. From this point on, I will just experience what I experience. I will get my news from travelers. Why not? And just let the world wash over me without ego or judgment about the stuff. And be a conduit for the creation. This is the best way for me to be. I don't know if how you feel about that. I would rather think of good things and joy and light and to be thankful for the many blessings of breathing and such. You cannot help but do the universe's wisdom. You know, do its bidding, its will. That's what I believe these days. And I can create what the universe made me to create. And I can be who the universe made me to be. And this little piece of acceptance can make the world a better place for all of us. It is love and kindness. And this world is great to just experience what it is that I am experiencing. And if you struggle to experience something else, and if you label and define what you experience, if you judge it, then it is not appreciating it for what it is. So as we round the witching hour, let things be and don't try to force anything. Just let this experience be your experience. If you want something else, then make the steps to have it. Enjoy it. Be thankful and whatever arises, love that. Things occur. Wisely let the moment happen and create something that goes with what you have already. Right? Ain't it? Gruff Grub Radio, oh my, I didn't even say CFUZ 92.9 CFUZ in Penticton. You've tuned to the right place because I am almost out of here. I wonder if I'll get in trouble for not saying. Anyway, it's within the hour. Once this hour, we said 92.9 CFUZ in Penticton. Thank you. Gruff Grub Radio 1 CFUZ. And now it like just fades out like in the news or...
1: 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I don't really know how to say to you.
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I was talking to my doctor. 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Doctor, Tiffany Boombach. 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

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As always, this is Mike, and I'll be your musical host for the next 56 or so minutes. But before we get into the tunes, I'd like to respectfully acknowledge that I am living and broadcasting this program in a traditional, ancestral, and unceded territory of the Sylk Okanagan Nation. I honor their ongoing connection to the land and respect the importance of their diverse teachings, traditions, and practices within this territory. So, happy Friday, long weekend, Thanksgiving weekend. It's a good time of year, harvest time, all sorts of stuff going on in town. And this week on Show and Tell, we have a little bit of a theme. We've got music that makes you move. So I'm not a big dancer anymore. I guess I never really was. Maybe I thought I was at one point, but definitely not good. But I always love to move and groove. And remember, folks, all music can be dance music if you just move to it. So we're going to start off the show with a band that I've started off Show and Tell a few times before. So Rufus du Sol. So the album Surrender came out in 2021, and I remember listening to this album on repeat while painting my kitchen. And it was difficult to not make a mess of the window trim when your butt's moving and grooving to Australian electronic music. I also had headphones on, so it must have been an interesting scene. And it's always kind of funny to see somebody grooving to tunes with headphones on because you have no idea what they're listening to, but they always look like they're having fun and, in my case, a bit ridiculous. So let's enjoy Rufus du Sol. We got the track Always here on Show and Tell.

Welcome back, folks. This is Show and Tell. I'm Mike. And that was Rufus Du Sol with the song Always from their 2021 album Surrender. So we're doing a bit of a dance party. Not really, but I'm just playing songs that make me want to dance or that I think I can dance to. I can't dance to anything. But anyways, having fun, just moving and grooving and just music that moves and grooves you. So next up, we've got a song that I just had to get a copy of because I rediscovered it last Sunday in Nelson. We were at the super awesome Black Cauldron restaurant / elixir bar, and a song came on that sounded so familiar to me. It made me pause mid-sip on my fancy schmancy super tasty cocktail. It was a slow, groovy song that sounded too slow. I recognized it, but since it was being covered by someone else and done real slow-like, it totally threw me off. That is until the word super stylin' was sung, and then it hit me. I remember this one from my young, foolish dance days in university. So if you remember the English electronic duo Groove Armada, then you must know their song Super Stylin'. And yeah, so this one's an interesting one because it's kind of a cross-genre sound to it. So Groove Armada grabbed longtime vocalist MC Mad, or his real name, Mike Daniels. And so he's doing the singing on this one. So it's kind of the cross of house music with influences, kind of dance hall, reggae, and dubstep with a bit of a speed garage bass line. So I hope you enjoy this one. It's a throwback. I like it. So here we go. Super Stylin', Groove Armada.

Well, that was a fun throwback to 2001 there. What were you dancing to 22 years ago? Remember, folks, that all music can be dance music if you enjoy it and feel the groove. So these next few tracks by Canadian indie rock artists are not traditionally considered dance songs. Of course not, not even close. But if I was at their respective concerts, I'd be totally dancing. And in fact, the second song in this three-song set is one that I danced to when I saw them live in Kelowna. So up here in this three-track set, we've got the band Booter with the song Hard to Hold, and then we'll jump right into Rural Alberta Advantage and finish off with an interesting choice by Dead Ghosts. So enjoy these three and dance along if you want.

Hey, folks, this is Show and Tell. I'm Mike, and we're broadcasting 92.9 FM in Penticton, online anywhere, cfuz.ca. That last one was Dead Ghosts with Can't Get No. That's their that's the title track off of Can't Get No. It came out in 2013, and that one's kind of interesting. It's got that lo-fi, like the intentional lo-fi sound to the production there is very interesting. I'd love to see them in concert to know what they sound like live. I bet it's clearer and you can hear the words a little bit better. Interesting stuff. I dig them. I dig that album. And before that, we heard the Rural Alberta Advantage with Muscle Relaxants from their 2011 album Departing. And before that one was Booter with Hard to Hold from their album 10 out of 10, which came out last year. All right, so I hope I'm spreading some musical joy to you fine, fine listeners out there, my fellow music lovers in our wonderfully sunny and sort of warm, yeah, it's warm. It's warm for October anyways, community. So if you enjoy what we do here, I want to hear from you and send me an email or chat with me. So email showandtell@program.cfuz.ca. If you're listening, if you're listening to these words right now, send me an email and tell me some music that gets you moving and grooving. What's your favorite song that you love dancing to? I would love to know, and we'll play that track. And you can tell me a story if you want to. I like stories. I like sharing stuff. And if I get to share your story on the air, then how exciting is that, right? Awesome. Okay, so next up, we've got a song from The Smile. And you got to say The Smile with a smile. It's coming through, isn't it? The Smile. So A Light for Attracting Attention came out last year and it's a great album. And this is a big dopamine hit for me. A dancey, groovy dopamine beauty from The Smile. We don't know what tomorrow brings. Here on Show and Tell.

That is a heavy hitting song. I like that one. I also like that kind of cool, kind of just like finish. I dig it. I hope you did as well. That was The Smile with We Don't Know What Tomorrow Brings from A Light for Attracting Attention. So that was my dopamine hit that I want to share with you, my dear listener. And now, after hearing a song that brings me those good brain feelings, it's time for our listener's show and tell. So sharing their musical joy this week is listener Mark, who sent in a short email to show and tell. It reads as follows: Treat People with Kindness by Harry Styles. This is for Nadia, who doesn't know Harry Styles. I encourage everyone to watch the video and the dancing in it. Great song, great voice, great talent. And there was a YouTube link on there for the video, so I of course clicked on it, and to my surprise, I really, really enjoyed this song. I didn't think I liked Harry Styles, but apparently at least this song I dig. And seriously, it has an excellent dancing in this video. So stage dancing, table dancing, and dancing with Phoebe Waller-Bridge. And of course, the cheeky little fourth wall breaking smile at the end. I love it. Remember, folks, we don't know what tomorrow brings, so just treat people with kindness. Here is Harry Styles on Show and Tell.

What a fun song. I totally dig that one. That was Harry Styles, Treat People With Kindness, from the 2019 album Fine Line. So thanks again to listener Mark, and it's so very wonderful sharing and making these musical connections with fellow music lovers, and really appreciate that one, because I would not have listened to that ever. I had preconceived notions about the type of pop music that was Harry Styles, and I totally dig that song. It's got a really fun, good beat, and it is a dance song. And yeah, check out the video. I highly recommend it. It's a good watch and an excellent listen. So thanks again, Mark. Appreciate it. All right, so now let's make some more connections with Show and Tell listeners. So next week's episode of Show and Tell will feature another song and message from one of our very own wonderful, wonderful listeners. Is that time? Is that time in a show to take a spin on the wheel of music? Of course it is. That special time in the show. Maybe a little bit later than usual. Maybe similar time. Anyways, spinning, slowing down. All right. So next week's listener show and tell will be from listener Evie with the song Your Beauty Must Be Rubbing Off by Hoxley Workman. So tune in next week to hear what they have to say about it. All right. So we've got more music coming up, of course. So we're still grooving here on Show and Tell. So let's keep the Friday at 4 party moving. So we're going to hear a track by Art Deco. And he is a killer dancer and a live performer. This is Get Loose.

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And 89 out of 10 doctors agree. All music can be dance music. And at least one doctor that I know of says to keep listening to Show and Tell on CFUZ 92.9 FM. Every Friday, we rock out, we groove on, and we sometimes dance. And today's one of those dancey days. So I want to hear from you and what songs you like dancing to, even if it's chair dancing or just grooving. Tell me which ones you do. 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Share that stories with our listeners on an upcoming program. All right, so next up, we've got a track from Bicep, who are an electronic music producer slash DJ duo from Belfast, Northern Ireland. So Andrew Ferguson, Matthew McBriar, I didn't know about them until our very own listener Trevor introduced me to them, and I think they're pretty cool. So I like some electronic music, and this is some good stuff. So I hope it brings out the dopamine hit in your brain. It's a super cool track, and I hope all of you find

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This is Show and Tell on PC to Radio, CFUZ 92.9 FM, with your host, the head bopping and butt wiggling, Sokol style dancing DJ Mike. Well, I hope you are having fun. I am, and I have been chair dancing and grooving this whole time, and I hope you have been as well. And maybe even getting up and dancing? Maybe. Yeah, maybe. So, remember, folks, this is my show, my mixtape, and my rules, and I get to play whatever I want. And I have been, and I've been kind of all over the map, but everything's been kind of dancey, and that was my, I guess, theme. And I don't usually do themes, but that's what I wanted to do today. But if you want to have your say, then just email me at showandtell@program.cfuz.ca and tell me what you want to hear, or do me one better. And email info@cfuz.ca and ask how you can get involved with this wonderful community radio station. 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We're all good people. All right, we're going to play another song. And this is a song by the Chemical Brothers, and this is another throwback one, and this goes back to, what year, I think 2005, from their album Push the Button. This is Galvanize here on Show and Tell.

0: All right, folks, we'll see you next week. Have a great Thanksgiving weekend. 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

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Hey, what's got into Sunny? 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
1: 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Et cela.
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military interests. Their GMOs in paradise. Bioweapons high up on the call sheet. Young soldiers driving tanks, but old thieves, they drive the banks. And you never see a uniform on Wall Street. There's power in the blood. There is power in the blood.

I've more or less learned the less is more lesson. And the moral of that story is that second guessing yourself is about as useful as putting a band-aid on a slit throat. It's like trying to write your first novel when all you've got is a piece of chalk and a post-it note. But bragging about how humble you are is like screaming about how quiet you are. And the borders we threw up between us failed at being an imaginary line and excelled at being a scar. From your past indiscretions and late midnight sessions of risky business, we both grew so proficient at ugliness that beauty became a stranger waiting for a bus. And our inability to own our mistakes ensured that beauty would leave without us.

See, I know this woman with broken eyes. She dries them with scar tissues and rivals even my own issues with jealousy. And if there's something so beautiful about slowly, then never must be the weather machine that keeps everything up partly cloudy and 28 degrees, with just enough of a breeze that there's no need for shade. And we can trade postcards where the photographs are just our arms wrapped around the other's absence. And we've both got enough common sense to know that the sentiment is, wish you were here. Wish I could write the letter that begins, dear woman with the broken eyes, resentment is a poison you take, hoping the other person will die. So make every summer your Paris. That way you'll always have July.

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Why not sign up for our eCast, a weekly newsletter from Peach City Community Radio? 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

You kiss and you make up, you fall asleep and you wake up. 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Sun meet

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Now I see you come through down Rue Morgue Avenue. You see me come through. I see you come through. 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

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The world ran from it holding its nose. Mad scientist trapped inside a rose. Dreams of a blues cruise, form of merriment. I'm into it, if you're into it. I'm into it, if you're into it. Like kids in a band, it comes and goes.

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1: 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Let's step out our front door and see what we've got. 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Here's some techno, drum and bass. Ooh, we've got some acid house, dubstep, oh, and UK garage. 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

And that was peaceful. Had no fixed address, no one looking for me. The path was clear.

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0: 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As a part of our mandate, Peach City Radio is committed to bringing news to the airwaves within our community on a regular basis. 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
1: BBC News with Govinda Gill. President Trump is welcoming the Chinese leader Xi Jinping to the White House amid pomp and pageantry as his state visit gets underway. They're expected to discuss several key issues, including trade, global security and AI safety. Here's Celia Hatton.
2: When Donald Trump met Xi Jinping in Beijing last May, the two leaders agreed, in principle, to discuss putting guardrails around their booming AI sectors. Negotiations on a wider deal now appear to have stalled amid accusations of cyber hacking and increased AI competition on both sides. Then, on Sunday, one possible breakthrough. The U.S. Trade Secretary Scott Bessent announced a proposal for a hotline that would allow the capitals to alert one another in the event of an AI incident with national security implications.
1: The FBI says it's aggressively investigating an apparent breach of its computer system by hackers claiming to have stolen information about all the agency's staff. The cybercrime group Shiny Hunters says it has data on about 38,000 people, including names, roles, addresses and phone numbers. Other reports say sensitive information about job assignments was also hacked. Ethiopia's armed forces claim they've killed hundreds of fighters from the TPLF, the regional group which runs the northern state of Tigray. The government says it responded after TPLF forces seized three airports and attacked army positions in multiple locations. A previous war between the two sides left hundreds of thousands dead. With more, the BBC's Kilkadan Yebeltau.
3: We've seen a massive escalation and we have not seen anything to the magnitude and to the scale of the war that we witnessed a few years ago. But these are early days because it was just yesterday that all these things have dramatically unfolded. So we don't know how they are going to continue. For now, they have said that they have given orders to their troops to engage in what they called defensive combat against the federal troops. Clashes have been reported in multiple areas, particularly in Tigray's two neighboring states, in Amhara and in Afar. And all this is coming in the backdrop of an announcement by seven armed groups a few days ago that they are uniting and forming an alliance.
1: The European Union says it will use December's G20 summit in Miami to condemn Russia and call for its invasion of Ukraine to end. Here's Sasha Schlichter.
4: The EU says this won't stop it from castigating Russia, but Poland's Prime Minister, Donald Tusk, says he's concerned such an invitation might be viewed by Moscow as encouragement to continue its aggressive policies. If Mr. Putin does go, it would be the first gathering with Western leaders he would attend since sending his troops into Ukraine nearly 5 years ago.
1: World News.
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0: BBC News with Govinda Gill. President Trump has welcomed Xi Jinping to the White House on the Chinese leader's first visit to Washington in more than a decade. Talks between the two leaders are likely to focus on issues including artificial intelligence and the shaky trade war truce. Sean Yuan is from the BBC's Global China Unit.
1: Over the past, not just a few months, over the past years, there's intense rivalry going on between China and the U.S., not the least because of the, for example, human rights concerns that Congress shares, or AI regulation, for example, that has been at the forefront of the discussion between China and the U.S. So with all that said, Congress is obviously not as prepared as Trump is in welcoming Xi Jinping to this summit.
0: Reporters from three media outlets have been barred from entering the White House shortly after a federal judge ruled that President Trump's ban on their access should be temporarily overturned. Some employees reporting having their credentials confiscated. Katrina Perry is outside the White House.
2: That ban was imposed by President Trump on Friday night. When they all turned up for work on Saturday, they weren't allowed in and their passes were confiscated. The same thing has happened this morning, notwithstanding that ruling from Judge Tim Kelly last night that their access to the White House campus should be temporarily restored pending a fuller hearing of the issues at stake here. They have put out a statement, the three organisations, CNN, MS Now and Politico, saying that they attempted to enter the White House this morning. They were turned away and the Secret Service agents confiscated the hard pass of the journalists who hadn't already had their hard passes confiscated.
0: The FBI says it's investigating an apparent hacking of its computer system. The cybercrime group Shiny Hunters claim they've stolen personal information of all of the agency's staff. Joe Tidy reports.
3: The cybercriminals say they now have every FBI agent's name, role, badge number and personal details. The hackers shared a small sample with the BBC and the data does look to be genuine. Other reports suggest the stolen databases contain information about officials' jobs assignments, including sensitive work against Chinese spies, Russian intelligence and drug cartels. Shiny Hunters is an international collective of hackers who have carried out a series of high-profile and disruptive attacks, including on the education platform Canvas in May. This latest apparent breach is a reminder of the threat posed by human cybercriminals at a time when the world's attention is focused on the dangers of rogue artificial intelligence.
0: Ethiopia's armed forces claim they've killed hundreds of fighters from the TPLF, the regional group which runs the northern state of Tigray. The government says it responded after TPLF forces seized three airports and attacked army positions in multiple locations. The TPLF insists it acted defensively. World news from the BBC.
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0: This is the Naramata Road Show. I'm Craig Henderson. For me, one of the highlights of 2026 was the resurgence of a historic drama venue in Naramata. 8 performances were sold out in early July of the Tempest Theater Society's presentation of Dream, a reimagining of Shakespeare's A Midsummer's Night Dream. The venue was a big old shed on the Van Westen farm off Aiken's Loop. Now, 106 years ago, a farmer named Carol Aikens decided to put the culture in agriculture. He was a poet and playwright, and he opened an innovative small theater above his fruit packing shed. Well, back in July, Naramata actor and researcher Greta Papazorgiou presented a very informative talk on the life and times of Carol Aikens and the importance of his groundbreaking theater. And if you missed it in July, she will again be offering her talk on October 8th in Naramata at the library. So for the first part of this episode will be a chat with Greta about Carol Aikens and his wife Catherine Foster Aikens. In the remainder of the hour, we're going to delve deeper into the lives of the Aikens family in conversation with Chaz Beichman, Carol Aikens' grandson. We will hear about Chaz Beichman's recollections of his grandparents and also about his mother, Harriet Carol Beichman, and his father, Arnold Beichman. Arnold was a noteworthy scholar, journalist, and political scientist. As well, Chaz Beichman will speak about his long career as an astronomer with NASA and the U.S. Space Program, and his expertise in the area of exoplanets. All in all, a very informative and entertaining episode today about one of the most fascinating families to reside in our community for the past 116 years. First off, Greta describes how she was first intrigued about Carol Aikens due to her own theatrical background as a professional actor.
1: How I got became interested in this story was when I first was researching Naramata, and I saw this article with a fact that kind of blew me out of the water, which was that there was a theater here that had hired teachers and actors from the Neighborhood Playhouse in New York City to come to Naramata. And because I had been to the Neighborhood Playhouse, I had to find out more about this story. And so that's how I first became interested. And then when Tempest Theater told me that they were going to do a production in there, because for a few years Rob Van Westen had been speaking to Kate Twan, saying, you know, he knew about the history of the space, you should do something in there. And finally Kate approached him to do a production. And when I heard about that, I knew that I had to let people in the neighborhood know about the fascinating history of the Naramata Home Theater. If we're going to start with Carol Aikens, who was born in Stanstead, Quebec, but then grew up in Manitoba, and he was from a well-to-do conservative family with a lot of politicians and lawyers and businessmen. And although he went to McGill for one semester, he dropped out. That life was not for him, and he'd always been a little bit sickly. Some people said he had pneumonia, and I guess his father said, why don't you go and farm in the Okanagan Valley? And I'm not sure about this fact, but I think that J.M. Robinson, he spent a lot of time in Winnipeg, Manitoba as well. So I have a feeling that they were maybe business partners or something. Sometimes a lot of this is just piecing together assumptions. Carol Aikens comes out here. He loves it. And he puts in his apple orchard. And then not too many years later, marries Catherine Foster, who is a fascinating woman and worth exploring more. She was an astronomer. She went to Vassar College, one of the most elite women's schools in the U.S., and obviously a very intelligent woman. She was from a political family, and she chose not to pursue that life. She got together with Carol Aikens and came out west, and I think they both were very intelligent people, free spirits, and I guess they, I think Carol, I mean, Carol Aikens, he traveled to Europe with his mother. They were, you know, cultured, and he had come across the ideas of the Little Theater movement out there, and that was a very exciting movement at the turn of the century where theater was going to give the opportunity to the workers to tell their stories. And so Carol and Catherine built a theater in Naramata on top of their packing house. And they had state-of-the-art lighting system installed, what is called a dome horizon, but it's a cyclorama. And with the state-of-the-art lighting system that they brought in from New York City, that was considered to be one of the most modern, one of the most modern systems west of Chicago. And they had a plan, which was to start a Canadian National Theatre. They felt strongly that a time had come for Canadian stories to be told by Canadians, and that great art didn't just need to happen in the big metropolises of the world. It could be developed here. And so they put out the call that anyone who wanted to learn about theater and any aspect of it, I think lighting design, directing, writing, they said, come here, and to support yourself, we will give you jobs to pick apples in the morning, and in the afternoons we will rehearse theater. Sounds like a dream. So they had quite a few people take them up on the offer, and they did put on quite a number of great productions.
0: So the story is that the Prime Minister came out in November of 1920 to cut the ribbon and officially open the theater. Again, a sign probably of the family's connections in the power seats of the country.
1: Yes. I what I love is that that was the official opening, but they had what we call today a soft opening before that, which was a bit of a disaster, I guess, also because the play that they chose was The Tinker's Wedding by J.M. Singh. And it is, you know, perhaps a bit of a shocking story. It was one that was very much in line with the little theater movement of, you know, questioning why anyone should follow religion, and that if you have to get married, why do you have to live in a certain, with a certain set of rules? Anyway, I think that the audience found it a little bit shocking. So they definitely had less controversial works for their opening season. I mean, I think it's great that once they got going, there were people coming from up and down the valley. There was a chartered steamboat that would bring people from Summerland over. It was just like an event. They had music nights, and they presented what is considered to be the first Greek tragedy in Canada, right here in Naramata. I mean, I just can't get over any of these things. But also, something I never talked about was that Carol Aikens wrote the first Canadian play to be produced in the UK was by him.
0: That must have given him a huge creative boost, which I would imagine helped urge him on to build this unique theater.
1: Well, this is my personal theory that, you know, he wasn't able to go to Birmingham. It was the Birmingham Rep, and it was a really well-respected theater, and I'm not sure why they couldn't travel, but they couldn't. And there was 2 years in a row it was presented, and so I think it was around that time that he decided to build the Naramata Home Theater. And so I'm sure that somehow incited him to take things into his own hands and create a Canadian theater company, the first Canadian, the Canadian National Players.
0: Yeah, I also thought a side note to the artistic fair that the Home Theater was going to offer. I mean, this was a day and age of vaudeville, of minstrel shows, and, you know, silly, humorous, light entertainment. But that was not the Home Theater's fair.
1: No, that's it. I mean, it was serious work that was going to be presented that told real stories by the people, for the people. And, you know, it was a rebellion against commercial theater. And so also that it shouldn't just be something that the elites had access to. It should be available to everyone, and not just vaudeville. You know, ideas belong to everyone. Everyone should be allowed to have a place on stage.
0: It really made headlines across the country. Here in remote Naramata, a very difficult place to get to.
1: Well, that's it. Well, I mean, there were articles in Europe also written about there's German press and French press and articles along all across Canada and the U.S. So that was, I mean, a very exciting thing to put Naramata on the map. And probably one of the reasons why all the productions were that well attended, maybe not because people would travel, but definitely the word got out around the valley.
0: What other productions come to mind that were staged?
1: I love this story that they presented the first Passion Play. And if you don't know what a Passion Play is, it is a historical retelling of the life and death of Christ. And what this production allowed them to do was really use the cyclorama. And one of the things that they could create was sunrises and sunsets. And they had a dance teacher from the neighborhood playhouse choreograph these movements. And everyone who came to see the production were transported. And there's a Saturday Night article describing how when the show was over, everybody was so overcome by the beauty of the magic that they had just witnessed that the whole audience sat in silence for 2 minutes. And I can just imagine how amazing it must have been to walk into this wonderland in the middle of an apple orchard, you know, where the Van Westen packing house is now, and you just wouldn't expect such beauty to be there.
0: And an intimate experience. We're not talking about a Broadway-style theater that can take 4,000 or 5,000 people. This is, seating capacity of 99.
1: Yeah, no, not very many. That's it. And, an intimate theater. And that's my favorite kind of theater, too. So you feel other people's reactions. So that's fantastic.
0: Who came to crew these shows, lights and behind the scenes?
1: Well, you know, they enlisted a lot of local Naramatians, farmhands, not just behind the scenes, but also to be on stage. And I love the fact that J.M. Robinson's, one of his daughters, Dorothy Robinson, she knew how to run this lighting board, this really high-tech lighting system from New York. And so she came in, and then a lot of the farmhands, they acted as well, and they built sets, and people were learning all kinds of different creative skills and having a great time. So, you know, it lasted for about 2 years. And then, unfortunately, there was a crash in the Apple market, and Carol Akins, Catherine Foster, they were subsidizing this venture with their Apple Orchard money. And so when that fell through, the whole system fell through. So it's really too bad. You just showed me an article. I didn't realize that the lighting system that they bought was portable, because their big plan was to create this national touring company as well. So they created the Canadian National Players, so the first national theater company in Canada, the Canadian National, first national theater in Canada, and they were going to do the first national touring company, but that didn't happen.
0: In your research, did you get a sense that any young actors developed their craft here in Naramata and moved on to greater things?
1: Yes. So yes, there were a number of people whose careers started in, or, you know, got a boost from Naramata. I think one of the most prominent ones is Dorothy Somerset, who went on to found the UBC Drama Department. And the UBC Vancouver's Drama Department Theater is named after her, the Dorothy Somerset Theater, and she got her start right here in Naramata. So another great thing that grew out of this talk, once I noticed how many people were excited about this history, the idea to put together a home theater festival of local Canadian stories in the spirit of the home theater. And so I'm in talks, but I think that next spring we will be putting that on, and I want as many Narimations who are interested to participate as possible. And I think it would just be a great way to start our warmer months.
0: You were doing an upcoming talk at the library.
1: Thursday, October 8th at 7 p.m. If you missed the talk at the Van Westen Winery, I'm doing it once again for Naramata Gathers, because there were a number of people who told me that they were sad that they missed it, and so I'm giving them an opportunity to come. And I think it's such a great story that as many Narimations as possible should know about our proud theatrical history.
0: That is Greta Papageorgiou, shedding the light on one of Naramata's most creative and colorful characters of the past, Carol Aikens. Next, let's hear from Carol Aikens' grandson. Chaz Beichman will tell us about his career, a former executive director of NASA's Exoplanet Science Institute. Chaz will also tell me more about his parents, from their life in academia and journalism and political science in Manhattan, to their love of Naramata as their own Garden of Eden. Well, Chaz, here in Naramata, it's been a very special year. We celebrated your grandfather's vision of a century ago. He was wanting to be part of a continent-wide little theater movement. And Carol Aikens was his name, of course. And the theater project there was short-lived, but very groundbreaking amid the Naramata orchards. And that was revived as a venue this past summer. So I'd like to talk about that, and I'd like to go also way beyond Earth to hear about your fascinating career looking for exoplanets. And I want to remember your parents and their contribution to both community here in Naramata and the American geopolitical landscape of the 20th century. So that's a big ask. Are you up for it?
2: That sounds great. I'm excited to go back down memory lane and see what we come up with.
0: Well, you have a home in Naramata, and you divide your time between here and California, where a lot of your work is. So you were here most of this summer for the big event at the old Aikens Theater shed. And so much has been said already earlier this year about your maternal grandfather, Carol Aikens. So what are some of your memories that came alive for you during the sellout run of performances we had there in early July?
2: Well, it really brought back to me how my grandfather, when he came out in the early 1900s to be an orchardist, but he'd also come from a fairly literary background with his family in Winnipeg and his wife from the U.S. who'd had sort of illustrious forebears as well. So they were very intellectual, and particularly my grandfather, artistic. And so it was clear that after they'd settled down and made an orchard and started to live here, that they were looking for something else to do. And I think the theater that he founded was part of a much broader, intellectual milieu that included Yeats in Europe, and just there was a whole culture of doing theater, the importance of theater in a way that I think we don't really have now. And he really felt it was important to have it rooted in the community. It's also where he could be doing it. And he decided to make a go of it, and it lasted a few years. And his view was, actors could pick apples and pickers could act. Whether or not that ever proved to be true, we don't really know. We know that the apple business supported the theater. And then during, I guess, the mid to late 20s, there was a downturn in the apple business, and that really put an end to the theater. But, for a couple of years, they made a real go of it.
0: Mm-hmm. And even going back further generations in the Aikens family, it wasn't as if this was in his background, this theatrical or the creative spirit he had. It was a family of movers and shakers in politics and growing a country in so many ways.
2: Mm-hmm. He was more of a family from lawyers and politicians, at some point, there were two of his forebears in J.R. McDonald's cabinet. And it said that the prime minister didn't know which one he could trust. One was a drunk and the other wasn't, and he couldn't figure out which one to trust.
3: Well, John A. McDonald was a bit of a tippler too, I think.
2: So that was, you know, so as you say, you know, where this artistic streak came from, whether there are others, you know, back in the earlier parts of his family, don't really know, but he was caught up in this milieu of, like I say, Yeats, Gordon Craig, The Mask. You know, he'd been working in Europe, traveling in Europe. So I think he saw this and felt, you know, a real need to bring this out to Western Canada. He's an interesting figure. I mean, he had two real achievements. One was putting together, you know, that theater. And the other was creating, you know, this lovely environment, the house on the lake, and just an artistic work of, you know, bringing, you know, Italy and Tuscany in some way, you know, style to Naramata with, you know, the house he created. And, of course, you know, that certainly lives on to this day as a real testament to an artistic vision.
3: Mm-hmm. Now, the events of this summer came together fairly quickly, and thanks to other visionaries, the Tempest Theatre, and of course, Rob Van Westen bought into it with help from his brother to get the old shed ready and to pay homage to the theatre that sat above that structure. But then, of course, to have the support of, you know, you and your family, too, to bring out some artifacts and some memories of that time of the theater between 1920 and 1922, effectively. It really was a celebration, I think, in our community.
2: Oh, absolutely. Now, we came to it really out of the blue. You know, we heard that it was happening and didn't provide, you know, much more than a little bit of donation to the theater to help them pull it together. But my cousin Paul had retrieved a lot of the artifacts that the theater had used as props from the basement of the Stone House after we sold it, you know, as we were selling it after my mother had passed away. And so those were things like old helmets and shields and swords, and some of the big lights that were used to illuminate the stage at the time. So he had kept all of those up in Prince George, and he was able to bring those down with him, and those were displayed in the theater during the performances at the Playhouse, and were described a bit when Greta gave her historical talk as well.
3: I often have this vision of him, Carol Akins, working hard on the orchard by day, and well, at least as hard as was necessary.
2: Right.
3: and then settling into his study in the evenings and, you know, writing plays or outlines from observations of the world and where the world was at that time, concepts of peace and war. And also he wrote of indigenous appropriation and, other serious issues of the day. And of course, you followed, now two generations later, a different path from your grandfather. But any traits that you might have noticed about in yourself about your time spent with your grandfather?
2: A love of Naramata is probably the most important one. And I certainly came to know him when he was much older. He'd passed the orchard on to Phil Workman, and then that had passed on to Jake Sr. Van Westen. And so he mostly was at the house, and then they would go off and become the original Canadian snowbirds and travel around, you know, the world, whether it was to the Middle East or to Mexico or various other places. So I definitely had them, my grandmother as well, as citizens of the world. I actually owe more to my grandmother, Catherine Foster, who graduated with a degree in mathematics from Vassar College. And she was, I think, the daughter of the American Consul to Canada and came from a line of people in Vermont, came out west, and I think she maintained a love of science and gave me a number of books that piqued my own interest in science and indeed astronomy. She took me out to visit the White Lake Observatory, the Dominion Radio Observatory, just when it was getting built, and that made a mark on me. She gave me a book called The Black Cloud by Fred Hoyle, and which was all about astronomers in Pasadena. Well, here I am, an astronomer in Pasadena at Caltech. So in some sense, I owe more to her than to him. Of course, they were man and wife, so it's really a debt I owe to both of them. And of course, being out here every summer growing up, coming from New York, was another debt, of course, that helped form me as both country mouse and city mouse.
3: We're going to take a break, Chaz, and continue our conversation in a minute. This is the Narrow Matter Roadshow. My guest is Chaz Beichman, whose family has lived here since 1910.

0: Well, back on the Naramata Roadshow with my guest, Chaz Beichmann, and we've just heard the wreck of the old 97. Why did you pick that one to play at this interval?
1: It was just my mother's favorite sort of old-timey song. We'd listen to it with great regularity. We had an old 78 of it, and it had been in the big house forever, and it was just her favorite song, so there it was. We like trains. We came across Canada a couple of times by train. And she, of course, was sent away on a train at the age of 10 to go back to boarding school in the East. So I'm not sure she liked trains so much then. But
0: so she was born in 1928.
1: Right.
0: And that was a bit after many of her siblings.
1: Yeah, she was about 10 years younger than all of her siblings. She was a bit of an afterthought.
0: Mm-hmm. So I was going to ask you, and you've already answered partially, what was her childhood like in Naramata, do you think?
1: I think she loved Naramata. When she was sent away to boarding school at this early age, which is hard for us to imagine people doing now, but it was sort of particularly an English thing at the time, she felt like she was being exiled from paradise. She would ride the hills. She'd, you know, ride up to Shoot Lake. She'd ride all the way up to Okanagan Mission, where she had friends. She just rode everywhere. And she was a horsewoman, of course, you know, literally to the day she died. She was horseback riding in Palm Springs in the desert on that morning.
0: Mm-hmm.
1: So, yeah, she would just ride pretty much everywhere and just loved going up and down all these hills.
0: The farm was active in those years.
1: They all lived up. You know, it was not until after World War II that they built the stone house down by the lake. They all lived up at what we call the old ranch house, which is roughly now where the Van Westen orchards are, and what we called the old packing house, which is where the theater had been.
0: I only knew Carol for about 12 years, and that was mostly focused around our centennial year, 2007, when she was very helpful to me in my research for writing the Naramata history play. And then, of course, she hosted that year the centennial strawberry tea at the family home and property and welcoming, might have been a couple hundred people there that day. It was just fantastic to open that up and get to experience the property. How did she come to meet your father, though?
1: She went to work in New York City, as had her sister previously, at something called the British Information Services. Her sister had been there during the war, I think working on what I would call the legitimate side of the British Information Service. The back rooms were actually the front for British intelligence, and they were doing all sorts of things. I think probably meddling in U.S. elections and other things as best they could to convince people of the British cause. By then, when my mother went, it was a much more normal job. And they were mutually at a cocktail party and saw each other across a crowded room, as the song from South Pacific goes.
0: You know, in some ways, he came from a world about as far from Naramata as you can get. Her riding the horses in the backwoods of the country, and him knowing the tough and rumble streets of New York City.
1: Yeah, I mean, he grew up in the Lower East Side of New York. His parents had moved to a new part of the world for them in about 1905, as my grandfather came out here in the early 1900s. Of course, his family came from the Ukraine, escaping various pogroms, and went to the Lower East Side, continued to live in a small village in the Ukraine in the Lower East Side of New York, never really left it. And he came up through the public schools, did fantastically well, learning Latin and Greek, something I don't think the public schools teach anymore. Went to Columbia University.
0: So what were they, a middle-class family then in the Lower East Side?
1: I would say lower middle class. I mean, he, you know, was a clothes distributor, you know, sort of classic immigrant family, you know, where it's the children who, you know, then move in and take over the adopted country. Mm-hmm. But they pretty much maintained their their vision of the world from a small village in Ukraine.
0: But there was still the means to send your father to Columbia.
1: I think he was on some form of scholarship.
0: He did very well there,
1: though. Oh, yeah. No, he had a great time. And then he left...
0: Develop his journalism career.
1: Yeah, well, he actually left Columbia, didn't actually graduate until sometime in the 60s, where he went back to school to get a PhD, but they first forced him to actually finish his BA. He was in journalism in New York. He was the editor of a paper called, city editor of a paper called PM, which was a progressive newspaper that had the great idea of having no advertising and eventually went broke because everyone realized that what the readers actually want in the newspaper is to find the ads to find out what to go and buy.
0: What the specials are this week.
1: Yeah, what are the specials and so on. But it went for quite a few years, and he had, I think, a very interesting time doing that. And then he worked at a variety of other newspapers. He was a foreign correspondent, you know, literally traveling the world, you know, Africa. He did a couple of stints reporting from Vietnam.
0: Timeline, though, back to when he was reporting, 50s or 40s? Or
1: After he left Columbia, so he was class of 34. Mm-hmm. So from 34 on, he was basically doing mostly journalism, mm-hmm. one form or another.
0: And then the call came to, or the will within, I suppose, to go back to Columbia and mm-hmm. seek out a political science degree, a PhD,
1: yeah,
0: in
1: good.
0: Fact. But
1: right.
0: Was he married at that time?
1: Oh, yeah, he was married in 51. Mm-hmm. So, you know, going back to school is in the mid-60s.
0: Yeah.
1: So all the time I was growing up, we were in New York, he was doing journalism of various sorts. Also worked with the labor union, with George Meany and other people in the labor movement, and then doing his foreign correspondent gigs, particularly in the summer, while my mother brought myself and my brother out here. He'd go off and travel and do Africa, Algeria, Europe, wherever he thought the news would be.
0: Mm-hmm.
1: And that was through the 60s, and then after my grandfather passed away, they took over the house in Naramata and eventually moved out here.
0: So he's remembered today as a scholar, a journalist, of course, a man who had an opinion and wanted to share it and was sought out to know his opinion. His Wikipedia page, there's a quote of Weishmann's Law, if I may be so bold to say. Weishmann's Law was, with the single exception of the American Revolution, the aftermath of all revolutions from 1789 on, only worsened the human condition. So,
1: yeah, I mean, he definitely had opinions. His opinions were certainly formed in the 30s when he saw firsthand the machinations of particularly Soviet communism, which in those days were pretty much synonymous, and was a pretty outspoken anti-communist all through the fall of the Berlin Wall and the fall of the Soviet Union, which he celebrated and actually urged the creation of something called World Peace Day, which celebrated the fall of the Berlin Wall, which eventually was proclaimed by President Bush number two as a commemoration of that event. You know, that was unfortunately not the end of history, and we all, as we can see today, aren't living happily ever after. People are still people, and countries are still vying for advantage. But for the most of the 20th century, his view was the scourge was the Soviet Union, and did what he could to bring it to an end with the power of the typewriter and later the word processor.
0: your father Arnold caught the ear of several U.S. presidents for his analysis, his mm-hmm. opinion. I read a story about him talking to John Kennedy as a senator before he was elected to office and giving an opinion on an Algerian crisis. But
1: mm-hmm. he would mingle. I mean, we have a picture of him with Hubert Humphrey, who was vice president, later presidential candidate, senator Kennedy. He wrote for a paper called The Washington Times, which was well-read during the Reagan and Bush years. So, you know, there are people who listened to him. Of course, there are people who didn't. You know, anti-communists derided him as an anti-communist, and he derided them. So it was a vigorous political debate, and he loved a good political fight.
0: So through it all, in that life based in Manhattan and New York City, and you growing up, there were the family trips to Naramata.
1: Every summer, as soon as school in New York would end, we would take a variety of different modes of transportation. In the early days, it was a DC-3 with stops in Castlegar and Cranbrook. Later, it was taking the train across the country from Montreal. I remember that with great fondness. And then we would drive. And once I got my driver's license, my mother and I and brother would pile into a car and drive out here. So, yeah, that was pretty much every summer until Labor Day, and then we'd go back to Manhattan.
0: Did your mother give you and your brother a sense of her childhood then, of her growing up and knowing these hills through horseback or through hiking and the smell of the sagebrush dust in the hair from the roads? And
1: I mean, I once took a mason jar, filled it with sagebrush to take home with me to New York. So most of my time in Naramata in the summers were on the water. My brother was the horse person, so he would do a little more of the riding with my mother. I would do more of the motorboating and sailing across the lake in the at the Summerland Sailing School. But yeah, we all had this vision of and practice of going up into the hills, fishing up in Chute Creek, going up to visit the cabin my grandfather had built up at Apex, and getting away from it all. My grandfather would go there when Naramata, which then probably had a population of 500, was too crowded for him. He'd go up to his cabin at Apex, which he later bequeathed to the Boy Scouts. So yeah, we had a great love of it, and after we sold the family farm, as it were,

0: Massachusetts and came out here permanently. And he never really retired. He continued to write continually. He'd write his columns once or twice a week. He'd take them down to Oroville to mail them back to his newspaper because he couldn't trust the Canadian mails. And then I got him hooked up electronically so he could send them over what was then called the Internet, using Telnet, as I remember. And eventually he became very proficient with doing it all on a word processor, and his columns could be much more timely. Mm-hmm. And so he was writing for the various papers for many, many years once he was here.
1: Journalist David Frum, upon your father's passing, wrote The Glorious Somewhat Canadian Life of Arnold Weichmann was the short piece in tribute to Arnold. And he said that Naramata became Arnold's second home, Garden of Eden.
0: Garden of Eden,
1: yes, Garden of Eden.
0: And but, I think Hugh's always amazed that here's this boy from the shtetls of the Lower East Side winding up here. And it was quite a journey.
1: What would he think today, your father, with how information or journalism is distributed and consumed by our mass public? Different world.
0: I often try to wish that I could somehow, take all of his writings and turn out something that would be his commentary on what was going on today. But it's hard to imagine. But, his idea of journalism was get the facts right, report them, and keep yourself out of it, unless you're writing an op-ed piece. And so I think he'd be somewhat dismayed of the mixing of those two in most of the papers we see today. News stories aren't a narrative to get a story to fulfill. You get the story, and then perhaps a narrative comes out of it. And I think he would have the feeling that too many papers have a narrative that they're trying to create and find the story to fit into the narrative. And I think he'd always be distrustful of that.
1: Yeah, in a short period of time, newspapers have fallen down, and, the grand old journalist reliability is gone. And
0: When your reliability is below that of Congress, you have a real problem.
1: Now, did I read somewhere that his father, your grandfather on paternal side, wanted him to become a rabbi?
0: Oh, absolutely. Mm. He and his wife were very religious Jews who'd come out of Ukraine and Russia, and definitely wanted him to become a rabbi. I mean, that was their vision of the highest thing you could do in the culture they were steeped in. And he had a deep knowledge of the Torah and so on. Herman Woke, the author of Winds of War, Cain Mutiny, and so on, who was also a very religious, observant Jew, said that the only person who knew more about Torah and Jewish matters than he himself was my father. Hmm. And of course, my father had given up any practice of religion, as a teenager, was kicked out of his synagogue for asking too many questions. But he came out of that with a very deep knowledge. He would still speak Hebrew and Yiddish with his parents or with anybody he happened to run into.
1: What did your father and mother want for you and your brother John?
0: Have a good, happy, productive life, and I hope that's what we've done. We both, married, had kids, had wonderful marriages, a wonderful time, and I think she would prove not encouraging us to stay in Naramata by any sense. She felt that was confining, at least during the time of a professional career. But I think she'd be happy we were still a presence in Naramata.
1: I was going to ask you where your interest in planets began, but I think you answered that a little earlier with what might have been some of the influence of your maternal grandmother, Catherine.
0: Yeah, Catherine, absolutely. And it was, very broadly astronomy, also

0: Sorts of astronomy now the last decade or two has been this whole study of exoplanets, but before then it was very wide ranging, how are stars formed, how are galaxies formed, and so on. And yeah, that certainly traces to laying out under the stars at night in the summer and chatting with my grandmother, who I think maintained a strong interest in science.
1: Here on the beach in Naramata?
0: Yeah, just on the front lawn of the house.
1: That's where it all began.
0: Yeah.
1: Yeah. So let's pretend we're at a cocktail party and some stranger comes up and asks you about your life work. What would you say?
0: Working to expand what we can learn about the heavens, about planets, about life beyond Earth, using, you know, the best tools that we can, help to make those tools, build cameras on telescopes, get observatories built. We just launched a new telescope that NASA was developing with instruments coming from the Jet Propulsion Lab where I work. I helped build one of the instruments on the Webb telescope. So I think working, you know, with the technology and then employing it to do science is what I've been doing.
1: A couple of titles that I pulled off various pieces online, I'm not sure if they're accurate, but former executive director at NASA's Exoplanet Science Institute. This is at Caltech in Pasadena. Founding the Infrared Processing Analysis Center. I'm not sure what that means, but it's a title. And then chief scientist of the Jet Propulsion Laboratory's Astrophysics Directorate.
0: Those are all guilty as charged.
1: What is an exoplanet?
0: Take a planet ranging in size from the Earth to something the size of Jupiter, orbiting our own sun and our own solar system. And until the mid-90s, it was only conjecture that other planets existed around other stars. And starting in 1995, with the first discovery of a Jupiter in a very short 4-day orbit around another star, the world of exoplanets has been shown to be enormous and varied and far beyond what we would have imagined. You have Jupiters in 4-day orbits. You have Earths in the habitable zone of a variety of stars. And the goal long term is to find an analog to the Earth itself and see if it has any evidence of at least primitive life by looking at its atmosphere.
1: So in your tenure, what was a theory has been extremely successful in proving the existence of exoplanets.
0: Absolutely.
1: Thanks to the work of you and your colleagues.
0: You know, in the early 90s, when the field was just getting going, the number of people who were interested in finding exoplanets would fit into a small room at one of the meetings of the American Astronomical Society. Nowadays, you know, probably a third or certainly a quarter of that entire meeting of a few thousand U.S. and Canadian astronomers is devoted to exoplanets, with hundreds of people writing hundreds of papers presenting their work. I should point out that the search for exoplanets began at the Canada-France-Hawaii telescope, where one of the astronomers, Bruce Campbell, had invented a technique for studying the wobble of stars due to a Jupiter orbiting around the star. And he invented a technique for doing that with the instruments that were available, and studied a dozen stars, had to struggle to get time on the telescope because his peers regarded that as complete folly. And in the end, published some upper limits of things that might or might not have been planets, but got very little credit for inventing the technique or for taking the first steps. You know, wound up leaving astronomy, and but it all started with Bruce Campbell and Gordon Walker working with him, two Canadian astronomers, and then the work was picked up by Didier Queloz, Michel Maillard in Switzerland, Jeff Marcy in and Paul Butler in the U.S., and eventually Mayor and Kalos got the Nobel Prize for the discovery of exoplanets in that 1995. But the groundwork was laid at the Canadian France Hawaii Telescope by Bruce and Gordon.
1: I found a quote that really hit me, that from you 26 years ago, I guess in a paper from the year 2000, that finding habitable Earth-like planets doesn't come easy. It's the challenge is like trying to locate a firefly next to the beam of a brilliant searchlight. So.
0: Yeah, and that's the searchlight and the firefly are 3,000 miles away, and it's foggy. So you have to pierce through the fog. You have to separate the firefly from the searchlight with a little tiny angle. And we're building telescopes to try and do it, but it's it'll be a real challenge. And I think our first big telescope that has a prospect of doing that will probably get launched sometime in the late 2030s, early 2040s. I'm hoping I'll be here to at least get the first results.
1: Well, for the past 116 years, you and your father and your grandfather have looked out at this view we see of the lake, and, you know, the hills and the tranquility of Naramata, and you've all had some roots here. You know what I'd love is to have a cocktail party with you and your grandfather and your father and just listen to the conversation, the perspectives, the stories around such a table.
0: Yeah, that would be great fun. And, of course, my mother brought, you know, a very rich literary tradition. She was a teacher at in New York of both literature and philosophy, and you know, had a deep knowledge of that. And so it was always interesting having, particularly cocktail parties in New York, which was a very, you know, interesting Upper West Side intellectual set that was always scintillating conversation. And, you know, there would certainly be some of that when we came out here as with different people who we'd meet.
1: I didn't realize that there was an academic career for your mother.
0: Yeah. Yeah, she taught at the Brearley School, which was sort of one of the best girls' schools in the city, and later at Milton Academy. So she taught, you know, higher-level English courses and philosophy courses. She went back and got her master's degree at NYU in philosophy.
1: And will you be spending more time in Naramata?
0: That's the goal.
1: Yeah.
0: You know, certainly, you know, 4 or 5 months a year is the goal, split up between all the different seasons because they're all wonderful. Yeah. Well, of course, this summer was also notable for the fires, of course. We all watched, you know, in horror as, you know, Summerland, the hills behind Summerland went up in flames. And it reminded me of the big fire in Naramata, must be almost 20 years ago.
1: Yeah, 2003.
0: Yeah. Yeah. When Naramata was under a similar threat, and all the horses, for all the friends of Carol's with horses, all brought them down to her place by the lake, you know, and various other animals to keep them safe against, happily, you know, a big firestorm that actually didn't get down into the village itself. So, you know, it reminded me of the place she had in the community and how this really is a very strong and resilient community, and it's wonderful to still be a part of it.
1: That is Chaz Beichman, part-time Naramata resident, son of Arnold and Carol Beichman, and grandson of Carol Akins, the man who put Naramata in the spotlight by opening a small but mighty theater here in the early 1920s. This has been the Naramata Roadshow, episode 263.

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As a part of our mandate, Peach City Radio is committed to bringing news to the airwaves within our community on a regular basis. 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

0: BBC News with Govinda Gill. The Chinese President Xi Jinping has stressed the need for communication to build mutual trust with the United States. Speaking at the White House as he and President Trump begin talks, Mr. Xi noted that the interests of both countries were deeply intertwined.
1: We should cooperate with sincerity. China-U.S. cooperation may not solve every problem in the world, but without our cooperation, it would be hard to solve many of the world's problems.
0: Addressing fears about the use of artificial intelligence, the Chinese leader said both countries had a responsibility to ensure it remained under human control. Katrina Perry is outside the White House and has been monitoring President Trump's address.
2: President Trump said it was a great honor to be hosting President Xi. He said they had made tremendous strides on the issues facing the two countries. He said our teams have been working to encourage a more balanced trading relationship, including new market access for American farmers and ranchers. He said the pair would be discussing AI, security and technology. And President Trump said the decisions that they're going to take today, indicating perhaps we will see some announcements on something, he said those decisions would promote peace and prosperity.
0: Three leading US news outlets are requesting an urgent court hearing after their reporters were barred from the White House, despite a judge's order that their access be restored. The court filing by CNN, Politico and MS Now insists on an immediate video conference, since they say White House staff have already repeatedly violated the court's order. Overnight, a district judge ruled that revoking their press credentials likely violated their constitutional due process rights. Laura Barron Lopez is a White House correspondent from MS Now who was denied entrance earlier today.
3: I flashed my White House hard pass. I was allowed through the first perimeter fencing. Then I went to the press pass security hut. You put your badge on a pin pad. You tap it. You put in your pin. And it started flashing red. I asked the U.S. Secret Service what was happening with my badge. He took the badge. He ran it again. And he said it's still coming up as disabled. And then he confiscated my badge. And I had to leave.
0: Ethiopia's armed forces claim they've killed hundreds of fighters from the TPLF, the regional group which runs the northern state of Tigray. The government says it responded after TPLF forces seized three airports and attacked army positions in multiple locations. The TPLF, however, insists it was acting defensively. A previous war between the two sides left hundreds of thousands dead.
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1: Hey, anybody in there? 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

0: Welcome to the Listen Up Speaker Series at Peach City Radio. Made possible by a grant from the Community Radio Fund of Canada, this series was designed to inspire community members into participating in community radio while providing practical information on topics relevant to new and developing CFUZ programmers, society members, and volunteers. Each event during this series involved interesting and engaging speakers from around the country who visited Penticton to facilitate a workshop for Peach City Radio members, in addition to providing a general talk open to the public. Each speaker has a connection to community, relating their experiences, skills, and knowledge through the vehicle of community radio, helping inspire community members to become involved in CFUZ as we gain the airwaves of Penticton. Let's Talk Radio was a presentation by three panelists, Victoria King of CKUW Winnipeg, Glenn Ingram of CICK Smithers, and Mike Atkinson of CJSW Calgary. It was recorded from a live broadcast on CFUZ.ca on Saturday, May 5th, 2018, as part of the Peach City Radio Listen Up Speaker Series. This is part two of a two-part series and was produced by Jackie Del Rizzo.
1: Who else do we have waiting in the wings?
2: That would be me.
3: Hello. Mosey up.
4: Hello. To all the millions out there that are listening to this in the future, I'm actually not sitting down with these guys. I'm standing up in a doorway, a nice, cool studio doorway. So picture that in your mind. These three are sitting here before me, and I am presented before them on my 2 feet. And I'm going to jam with these guys for a while. God, I wish I had a cold beer in my hand. That's all we're missing is a nice cold pint to really kind of lubricate and get things nice and kind of cozy and easy going, at least for me. I mean, that's how I like my show to be, is just kind of hanging around my crib, you know, like in a living room and having a drink and whatever other libations might be around and kind of grooving whatever it's on my mind at the moment, you know. Picking up this Adbusters that I got in my mailbox a couple of days ago, a spiritual crisis of meaning, you know, and I might just kind of open that up and read a paragraph of that and start jamming and doing some stuff like that and playing some tunes from the 70s and 80s, because that's where I'm from, the 70s and 80s. Victoria, by the way, how can you not mention that you're not from the University of Winnipeg, if that's the campus you're talking about, from downtown Winnipeg, my old alma mater? You got to give some love out to your campus there, girl. Come on now. What do you say?
5: I'm so sorry that I've offended you.
4: No, I'm not offended. I'm just thinking, you know, University of Winnipeg has got a lot of good things going on over there and obviously got a good community radio station going on. So that wasn't really there when I was there from 81 to 85. Might have just been firing up. I don't know. You might know when it started, but I think it might have been really fledgling, just kind of getting things going around that time. But I'm sure it must be really cooking in part of the local vital downtown scene in Winnipeg these days. That's good. I mean, the campus itself is very vital, as you mentioned, of course, dealing with the inner city issues that are all around it and all the things that Winnipeg needs to be grooving on. The University of Winnipeg was always very much, with Lloyd Axworthy, of course, as the president, a very community and internationally minded person, was always in the center of that. So he's still the president there, isn't he?
5: He's not. Oh. Currently, our president is Dr. Annette Trimby.
4: Okay.
5: Yeah.
4: Well, there you go. That's some news for me and everybody else. So, yeah, great to have you guys here. I don't actually have a show on CFUZ at the moment. I'm waiting for the time when they're actually on radio wave and, you know, over the airwaves, because that's kind of where I want to groove from. That's where I'm going to feel more at home. I'm not a computer guy, so I'm not really comfortable doing stuff on a computer and sending that out. I'll be much more comfortable sitting where you guys are and know that I'm speaking to people that are listening in their cars and listening in their kitchens and listening in their bathrooms and that sort of thing. That's more what I'm at ease with. And so that's what I'm kind of waiting for, which should hopefully be in the not-too-distant future. I'm hearing next couple of months, CFUZ will be out there and more vital and more accessible in the immediate community sort of thing.
3: Do you have a name for your show? Are you thinking about a name?
4: No, I haven't got a name for it yet. I had something before, you know, tear man's tunes and talk, because it's going to be a lot of talk like I'm doing now, and some tunes in between. Like I said, I'm from the 70s and 80s. I'm a vinyl guy, so it's going to be all records and some interesting things from that era. Be very eclectic. You know, you never know what you're going to hear musically. You never know what you're going to hear orally either. My spoken word will be, I know what it'll be based on what's happening at the moment in the community, internationally, whatever is kind of grooving at the time, right? Because that's what interests me when I listen to something like the Vinyl Tap with Mr. Backman from BTO on CBC. He makes it really sound like he's thought of something today and he's kind of going with that, and he works that into his show. And that's how I feel too. I get up and see what, I'm a very newsworthy person, so I'll see what's happening in my community and in the world writ large, and I'll jam on that for a while, then mix in some cool tunes in between.
3: So if you're going to jam on something today, like what would you bring? What would your conversation be?
4: Oh, yeah, okay. Well, you know, like I said, I kind of brought this Adbusters magazine because I just had it and I was just kind of reading it. So I'd probably get on some, I'm a media guy and I'm a culture guy and I'm a politics guy. So I would probably, you know, open up my Adbusters and I might like read a paragraph that I just found kind of interesting, like maybe this one. Television had been under suspicion since it infiltrated American homes in the 1940s and 50s, but the 90s were a great time to hate it. Bolstered by deregulation and the expansion of cable, it had never seemed more powerful or more deeply loathed. A mere decade after TV journalists had been credited with turning public opinion against the Vietnam War, television news had become a problem, not for what it reported, but by sheer virtue of its form, which was seen as inherently open to manipulation and hostile to substantive facts. As political journalist William Grider wrote in 1984, whatever the newspapers printed about Reagan, no matter how harsh, became almost irrelevant. Only the pictures really mattered. And he goes on to some Chomsky and some stuff. So I might groove on that. You know, what's old is new again, right? I find that so much in politics and culture and media that's happening now is really reflective of the 80s, of a previous time. You know, it seems to me that culture is kind of a dead zone. You know, we haven't really gone anywhere. That's why everything's retro. That's why so much of what TV and media is these days is really a representation of what I grew up with. And it seems to be stuck and doesn't know where it's going, you know, even though it should be a very exciting time with all the new digital technology, all the new stuff out there from Silicon Valley. There's a show to watch. Anybody into Silicon Valley? TV no, show?
3: Not yet.
4: Hey, season 4. Check it out. You can get it on HBO. It's got a free first season. I think you might find it very enjoyable. So that's kind of where I'm at. I won't take up, you know, a whole lot of time. I just wanted to come in and say how much I appreciate being a member of Peach City Radio, and it's giving a lot of people a really good opportunity to be a part of the community and to give a voice that isn't really out there, right? Like, my personal thing is that safe equals death when it comes to community radio. The corporate junk that's out there, it's not really going to be attacked in the way that it needs to be. It's not really going to be subverted if our community radio is safe. This is my take. It's my personal take that for community radio to be effective, for my show to be effective, it really has to be a constant thorn in the side of junk corporate radio that's out there right now. Otherwise, we're just kind of a safe little thing that doesn't really harm them and they don't really care about. And I really want to give it to them so that we're really different. We really stand out in a way that we need to be effective. And so my show will be provocative. It needs to be provocative. It needs a provocative times. So that'll be the basis of my program when Peach City Radio is out and hitting the airwaves.
3: Sweet. That's awesome. Yeah, that's cool. That's going to be a great hour. I think that's...
4: Yeah, well, maybe an hour and a half if Dave will throw it out there. Yeah, Saturday night is what I'm looking at. We'll see if that takes place in the future. But don't forget to mention, I'm going to be on my way here, that you all have a really good workshop happening for anybody who's listening on their computers right now. An important 9:30 to 1 o'clock, I believe, some sort of thing tomorrow, that you're going to be doing a good presentation for everybody. So maybe I'll let you groove on that and just say again, you know, welcome to Penticton. Great to have you guys here. And go Jets go.
5: Go Jets go. Yeah, I agree with that one.
4: Salute.
3: Are we going to watch them tonight? Or I don't know what time are they on.
5: God, I hope so. It's a big game. They're back in Nashville. They lost last game.
3: They love the Nashville crowd. They're going to take it to them.
5: Yeah, we'll see. Mm-hmm. Let's watch it.
3: I know this.
5: Let's watch it.
3: Good. I'm glad I found somebody who wants to watch hockey.
5: Oh, yeah.
3: You? No? Not so much?
2: Radio.
3: Sorry. Yeah. Sorry. Sorry. Fine. Be that way.
2: No, I think. We should talk about the thing tomorrow. That's true. We should mention this thing that's happening tomorrow.
3: Dave?
2: Starting at 9:30 in the morning.
3: You want to tell us about it?
2: Yeah. Hi, Dave.
6: Hi. So, yeah, we're doing a workshop tomorrow and we've advertised it to our members and volunteers, but really anybody's welcome. It's going to be at the Days Inn, the Riverside Ballroom, I believe it's called, or the Riverside Conference Center. And it will be, we're going to get started at 9:30 in the morning. It's going to run till 1. And these three lovely people who've come from afar to sort of share their wisdom and knowledge of community radio with us in their experience at their own stations are going to help guide us through some really interesting conversations about the different aspects of community radio and what community radio could mean to a community such as Penticton. I think it's going to be really fun. We're just going to talk radio. And I know for the three of you, which is why we invited you here, and for myself, talking about radio all the time is never enough time to talk about radio.
2: There's never enough hours in a day. Yeah. Never. No, when you get the radio bug, right? When you realize what real radio is, like, you can fall in love with it in a way that is just like, I don't think you can have that kind of love for, you know, people that love like CBC and get really into like the public broadcast, you know, thing. It's one thing. But when you find out about community radio and like the different perspectives and you fall in love with it in that deep, deep way that people do, yeah, there's nothing. Nothing like it. There's nothing like it.
5: So I have a question for the four of you. Was there like a moment or a period in your involvement at your station where you realized like, oh, okay, like this isn't casual. This is like a serious commitment where you sort of realized that you had the bug and you embraced it?
3: I don't think you know. I don't think you don't know until it's too late.
2: It comes on and it just keeps getting stronger, I find, too. Like, I'm like, I'm 16, I think, years into this now, doing radio in different ways. I do remember early on doing my 2 to 6 a.m. show. You know, I was in school at the time doing my 2 to 6 a.m. show, and I was playing a lot of like instrumental rock music. And I was working at a record store downtown at the time. And I did my show one night, and then I was working at the record store the next day, and someone came in and they were like, I'm looking for this band, Do Make Say Think. I was like, oh, that's amazing. How'd you hear about them? I've always been very excited when you meet somebody that's into the kind of thing that you're into. And he's like, oh, it's so weird. I couldn't sleep last night, and I turned on the radio and I heard this guy. I was like, that was my show, right? Like, I lost my mind. It was like a confirmation that there were people listening. And, you know, people would call in and whatever, but there was just something about that weird interaction. And also just the recognition that there are people that maybe don't call in. They're not, you're not having, but you're still having that impact on a wider sense. I totally lost it. Mm-hmm. It was, he probably was a little bit like, just give me the record. I got to go.
5: You're weird, get much sleep last night.
2: Yeah, exactly.
3: Well, we have some music queued up. Do you want to play a little music? Sure. We got something that Victoria requested. Do you want to tell us a little bit about, or is there anything else you want to say, Dave, before
2: the same label?
6: No, if I was going to answer the question that Victoria asked,
3: okay.
6: I think Mike was right. I think Mike was right when he said it just creeps up on you and you don't realize how deep you are into it until you actually sit back and look at the bigger picture. For me, particularly, it was visiting CKUW for the first time when you guys hosted the national conference, which welcomes all campus and community radio stations together. I flew myself there. You know, the station, I think, paid for my registration fee or whatever. But at that time, I was pretty heavily invested in what we're doing here at Peach City Radio. But it wasn't until I actually spent some time meeting you folks and the people that you work with and your colleagues from across the country who, and my passion was kind of nascent at the time, like it was just sort of beginning. And it wasn't until I sat down and realized, wow, there's other people here who are like way more passionate than I am. And this is like for real, right? And then that's when I came back from that super energized. And everyone I've been to since then, I've been to a few, I've come back super energized, and that's what keeps me going, right? And it's weekends like this where the three of you are here and we're talking radio for 2 hours right now on this broadcast, but we haven't stopped talking radio since we picked you up from the airport, and we won't probably stop until we drop you off on Monday morning, right? So it's that kind of thing that drives me, knowing that I can take all the nuggets of wisdom that I get from the jams that we're having, like from the conversations, and figure out how I can apply that here in our own way, but in a similar way to what I'm hearing from other people. And it's just fantastic to know that we can build that very thing here in Penticton and have that for ourselves.
3: I think anybody, any new volunteers who I want to experience, get supercharged up, it doesn't take long to be around other volunteers who are part of this movement to start feeling that energy, and to get just from being around it to get charged up themselves. Mm-hmm. That's cool.
5: I picked out a song.
3: Yes, you did.
5: I did.
3: I don't know. I'm not familiar. Tell me all about this person.
5: So this is how I usually discover music is through my radio show. So this is an artist called Joni Void, and this record came out maybe a year ago or so on Constellation Records, which is just, I think, so incredible. They're just so consistent, and it's so interesting. So this was a record called Selfless, and this is a song called Disassociation, Kyla's Song.
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1: You can listen online. 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
0: No, Zed. What country are we in?
2: You know, one of the things that we plan on implementing is what we call our CFUZ swear jar. And that is every time somebody says Zed as the way the Americans pronounce it.
3: You won't even say it, really. No.
2: You're going to have to put 25 cents or maybe even a dollar into the jar.
1: Oh, no.
4: Americans say how?
0: You're about four bucks.
2: It rhymes with P.
1: That was my lunch money.
0: I know.
1: Oh, and you just got
0: Dave just took your lunch money.
2: Hey, so I just want to, can I just mention something? I'd like to thank the Community Radio Fund of Canada for making this possible. We did this through a radiometers grant. We created a program called Listen Up, and that it's been a whole series. And you guys coming here is the fifth. Is it the fifth or the sixth?
5: Six.
2: It's the sixth event in the series, which has been a really great thing for our station and our volunteers and introducing them to. The whole point was to bring people from elsewhere to our town at some and sort of talk about some aspect of how community radio can benefit different parts or different segments of the community. And I won't go into all the folks who have been, but they've all been great. And you guys are just one more great event that we're going to have. But we, in the process of doing this, we hired a coordinator and her name is Leah, and she's going to come and talk to you right now. Leah came to us as simply a coordinator. She applied for a job and we hired her. And so she's someone who's not really into, like she hasn't really been involved in Peach City Radio from a volunteer perspective, but we really hope to drag her in. Yeah,
0: she will be
2: to convince her that this may be something. And so she might be a good person to talk to from the perspective of someone who's not really involved as a volunteer in the station. So Leah, why don't you come up to the microphone here?
0: So Leah, you came for the money, but you're staying for the what?
5: There you go.
0: So what do you see that's interesting, that interests you with these people that you're working with?
5: Probably the biggest thing is I've worked with a lot of volunteers, and I think I told you guys this yesterday, volunteer organizations, and I have never seen such a group of passionate, hardworking individuals. Like, this has just been, it's amazing, right?
3: It's interesting, like the group that gets behind like a community radio station. It's something. Yeah, we're kind of talking a bit off air, but just that idea that like when you get the bug, you're done. It's over, right? We talked about it even a bit before. It's just you get into it and you go. And then the other thing is, I mean, radio stations need a lot of people to go. Mm-hmm. So it's not even necessarily that you volunteer with a community radio station and you sit behind a microphone. There are a lot of things that need to be done.
5: Good.
3: Right? Everyone should sit in front of a microphone. But sometimes it takes time to get to that comfort, or it just... There's lots of ways to contribute to an organization. So right. I think a big part of it is also letting people know, like, even if you're not necessarily, you don't have a show idea, you don't have some sort of message that you want to sit in front of a microphone and put out to the world, it's still great to get involved with the community and with the sort of like operations of the station outside of that. Because there's just so many ways that you can be, just the fact that you're out there right now giving your time, listening to the station, you are actively participating in this process, right?
5: Right.
3: And there's different levels in which you can participate. And different ways in which you can sort of add to this spider web that is, you know, CFUZ. And so a lot of that can happen off air. You've been coordinating these talks. You've been sort of doing a lot of the behind the scenes work so that right now this moment can happen, right?
5: Right.
3: And this doesn't happen without a lot of the sort of planning and the off air stuff that needs to take place.
5: For sure.
3: Yeah. And so there's just a lot of ways. And so I think one thing is that even if you're not necessarily thinking about getting involved specifically towards an end of getting a radio program, it's just great to get involved. Plus just being around the energy of, you know, of these people and the ideas, yeah, and just embedding yourself in that community. It's, mm-hmm, such a great way to meet people and all kinds of stuff.
1: I mean, I can say at CKUW, like my chosen family, like I have my family, that's, yes, my mom and my dad, mm-hmm, but I have like my chosen family where like I'm an only child, but I have like a brother, yeah, you know, that's my radio neighbor. And like it's any organization that you become a part of and you care about, you know, you see their weddings, you see their kids grow up, mm-hmm, and you share this thing. And I think it's buying into an idea that we sort of talked about a little bit too. And it's buying into this idea that it's important to have more, and it's important to have voices and to hear stories. And yeah, it just connects people. And those are the, you know, again, for me, like I got involved, and I think probably all of us, community radio connected at a point where you needed connection in some way, right? For myself, I was a younger, I'm still young. I was a younger person. And it, you know, it helped to form a sense of identity, and it was exploration and all these things. And it continues to be that. But yeah, it's pretty addictive.
0: I always think that, I think community radio attracts the weird, the wacky, and the wonderful. Like it's, they're not only the best people in your community, but they're going to be the most interesting people in your community. And, you know, maybe their radio show gives you insight to one perspective or one part of them. But hanging out with your community radio friends, there's just going to be, it's just such a great depth of people. Every community radio station I've ever seen draws the most interesting and wonderful people possible. And I think, why wouldn't you want to be part of that?
1: Yeah.
5: No, you're right. I've definitely met a lot of very interesting people involved, as well as the people that have come in for the speaker series, right? So it's been an amazing experience.
0: Yeah, those other guys were all right. We're,
5: no, you guys, you guys are fantastic.
0: They saved the best to last.
5: So easy to deal with. So happy you're here. Thank you for being here.
3: Yeah.
1: Leah, if you were going to do a show, what would you want to do a show about? Like, what would be really cool and fun for you?
0: What interests you? What do you do? What makes you super happy in your free time?
5: Mike asked me this question yesterday and sort of put me on the spot when we were on the way to the house from the airport. I'm a certified life coach, and I thought that something like that would be an interesting show.
3: Right? Also, you see that light up in the face, right? Yeah,
0: she's glowing.
3: Oh, she's a program director, and she's like, glowing. Oh yeah, exactly.
5: Well,
3: exactly.
5: Here, I'll add to it, because I've been recently looking into becoming a death doula.
1: So oh, that's, stop.
5: Oh, wow. Right? So then I could good. Have a life and death show.
0: Right? Yeah. Well, you can work on the title. It's
5: okay. Okay. So never mind.
0: No, I love it. No, it is awesome. That is, it's so much, that's a very, very important topic, right? Yeah. And yeah. I think that it's also, we were talking about death, how like it's a weird thing that people don't really want to talk about.
5: I know, right?
0: So, you know, maybe the Radio Waves is a good place to do that, mm-hmm, and let them know that it's a very human thing. And oh my gosh, it'd be such a powerful thing for so many people. You could normalize something that we all have to experience. So
5: that
0: could be really cool.
3: And where else are you going to hear that on the radio?
5: Right.
0: Yeah. Is it going to be on commercial radio?
1: Yeah, Leah, you're doing that now.
3: Yeah.
1: That's happening. That's really good. That's really good.
5: Yeah. Okay. All right. Yeah. That's interesting.
1: Well, what is it? What does it mean to be a death doula?
5: Well, like, what is that? Sort of guiding somebody that is either facing that quite quickly, or even somebody that just wants to prepare, and you can help them with their will and their estate planning, that sort of thing. But assisted suicide and all of that whole thing, it can all go hand in hand with that.
3: Right.
5: So there's training. Douglas College is doing training in Vancouver to become a death doula. So. Mm.
3: I mean, getting people to be comfortable with that, just getting people to talk about it.
5: Yeah.
3: Just to have the conversations. Mm-hmm. And you know what? Community radio is, because it's the relationship between you and the listener, you can have these genuine human experiences. It's one human being to another human being. Mm-hmm. It's the human beings on the other side. It's all just people, right? And relating that human experience. And it's amazing. Like, you know, I don't necessarily, you're talking about like people living, say, the gang experience in Winnipeg. I can't relate to that, mm-hmm, personally. Like, that's just not my lived experience. At the same time, there's that just experience of being human and having to deal with whatever the challenges are, and that relating of stories that sort of brings us all together. I mean, it goes back to the earliest, you know, sitting around a campfire as humans and telling stories and passing those stories on. That's how we relate to one another. And getting to hear different people's perspectives and getting to tell those stories, that's what really connects people, brings people together. And it shows the complexities of the world we live in and the different kinds of people. Hearing the different voices, not everyone sounding the same, that traditional trained radio voice, but actually hearing, you know, me and my big nose and this voice that comes out of me and you know, hearing someone else with an entirely different thing, hearing people with accents on the radio and that haven't been trained out of them, but that's just part of the character. These are the people you're walking by on the street, and when you hear all of that in one space, you really get a sense of these are the people I live with every day. This is my next door neighbor. These are the people that are surrounding me. These are the challenges they're living with. These are the things they're celebrating. It's a world of awesome.
0: You don't have such a huge nose.
3: You can hear it in my voice.
0: Can you? Maybe you think you can. Well, that's amazing. Are you going to do a call-in? Are you going to have guests? What are you going to do? Tell us more. I'm intrigued.
1: Live on location?
0: Live on location.
5: This came up yesterday, like less than, well, I guess 24 hours ago.
3: We're workshopping this right now, and it'll be live, yeah. And we got 20 minutes.
1: Yeah. And 6 p.m.
5: So bad.
0: Sit down. Here we go. Tell us.
5: But truly, I am really thankful for you guys to be here. I see how excited everybody else is about you being here and how they're learning from you. And again, just thanks for being here. Really, really appreciate it. It was really easy to work with you, too.
1: Oh, it's so much fun.
5: Yeah. Well,
3: yeah.
5: Okay.
3: Yeah, it's the best.
0: Look forward to your show.
3: Yeah.
5: Thanks.
1: I mean, like, I'm a staff person at my station.
3: First time on the radio.
1: Whee!
3: First time on the radio.
0: I think yeah, we so light great. Up the...
1: Where's the air horn?
0: There's an air horn,
4: yeah,
0: or something
4: totally
0: in here.
4: Yeah. Yeah. Yeah.
0: Wow. We don't have a bell. Every time a bell rings, an angel gets its wings. But I should do something, you know, a little bell. Anyway, at some point I want to do a jingle. We should do, three of us will pull off a jingle, like CFUZ.
3: Yeah.
0: You know?
3: Yeah.
0: Yeah.
6: Do it.
0: Yeah?
3: That's just, well, yeah.
0: We'll work on that.
3: Yeah.
0: I don't know what we need to do right now. But we have some music queued up. If we want to play some music.
3: Let's do it.
0: Okay.
3: Let's do it.
0: Who is this?
3: This is a track called Geraldine. Oh,
0: oh
3: no,
0: wait,
3: this
0: it's a track.
3: It's a track called Geraldine by Black Taffy.
0: Well, thanks. That would have helped.
3: Yeah. Kind of, you know, just getting a big thing. I do this Friday morning show now, and you know, it's Friday morning. It's the best day of the week, in my opinion. Maybe it could have something to do with it being the day that I get to make radio. But a big part of that is I just want to make people feel good. This has been a jam that's been making me feel good.
0: You're a Dr. Feel Good?
3: Exactly. Mm. Who needs the warm and fuzzies, right?
0: All right.
3: So a little jam to make you feel good right now.
0: All right, listen to this. See if it makes you feel good on CFUZ.
1: Zed.
0: That's right. It's just too late. You already owe $4.
1: Yeah, I know.
0: This is Black Taffy. Geraldine.

0: Those feel-good vibes.
1: Dr. Feelgood does it again. I feel warm and fuzzy.
0: That's how we do.
1: Mm-hmm. Oh, what?
0: You're all good.
1: No,
0: you're
1: I'm
0: good.
1: Fine. I got it you're off.
0: Okay. We are back live. Live from this booth. So this is actually a pretty interesting thing. I was out here, what, 5 years ago? 4 years ago? And seeing where the station was at then, it was there was broadcasting online, but there wasn't a space, no physical space that, you know, was associated with the project. It was the idea was there. There was some explorations, but it wasn't happening. Now here we are sitting in a space, a place to make radio, a place to coalesce around and come together. So this is a new and exciting development, I think, in the history books of Peach City Radio, CFUZ. And I think that this, in a lot of ways, probably for a lot of folks, is also there's a certain realness that comes along with having a place to go and sit behind a microphone and have, you know, talk to the world. It's pretty exciting. And then what's coming in the next couple months, really, like this next big step of taking it from the online radio to this tower that's going to be erected right above this station here and broadcasting to the valley. It's going to be a huge change in the way that people experience and make radio with CFUZ. I'm so pumped.
2: I'm so scared.
0: So we've got another guest with us. Jackie, how you doing?
2: I'm good, thanks. Yeah. Mike, how are you?
0: Great.
2: How are you guys? Are you guys just feeling comfortable in our little spot here?
1: I could live here. As a matter of fact, I got my Therm-a-Rest right here. Yeah. I'm not leaving.
2: There's five people in here right now, and it's a little cozy. Warm, but we're fitting.
1: I love it.
2: It's great.
0: Yeah.
3: It's like a community radio snuggie.
2: It's great. So true.
3: Yeah.
2: We're trying to figure out like little names like the Peach Pit, but I think that was taken. And, you know, I don't know. That's exactly right. A little too Beverly Hills. But anyways, thank you guys all for being here.
0: Of course.
2: I mean, you were the first people we asked, and you said yes, and then you actually showed up.
1: I was wondering
2: up
1: how many people, like how many you asked, and were we like the last one on the list?
2: No,
1: and they
2: you
1: were like,
2: were
1: God,
2: first.
1: If anyone turns us down, it'll just, that'd be just break
2: you
1: our hearts.
2: You all said yes, and we're so excited.
1: Well, what do you do for CFUZ, Jackie?
2: Currently, I'm the president, and I've been on the board for a lot of years now and kind of had a few different roles. And right now as president, it's a little bit weird, actually. It's I don't know how to describe it. There's a lot going on. There's a lot that we're trying to do all at once. There's a lot of things that have been running very successfully for a long time. So it's just a little bit of pushing forward and a little bit of keeping things strong and steady and just welcoming new people in all the time. And that's the really exciting part as we get to this next phase. So,
1: why did you choose to do this to yourself?
2: This is the story is that I figured it was the only way I was going to ever spend time with my husband.
1: I was wondering about that.
2: Cause I think we were planning our wedding or it was, I don't know. In the year that we were just kind of getting to know each other is when this all started. And it wasn't really part of what I was interested in at all. But they asked me, one of the things I did have skills in was strategic planning, and I'd been in part of other nonprofits. And so I was asked to come in and do the board planning session in, I think it was 2010 or unless it was 2011. And it was kind of, I think as a, you know, a strategic planning session administrator, you're supposed to kind of stay at arm's length and say, okay, let's figure out your priorities. Let's figure out steps to get there. Let's figure out some groups and some things to do. And that was all happening and it was really exciting. And there were so few people and I was like, oh, I could do that. And then maybe, okay, well maybe I'll do that. And so I got kind of sucked in that way too. So That's how it all happened.
1: And I can see regret is written all over your face.
2: That's right, exactly.
3: Sounds pretty cosmic. It sounds like it was meant to be, Jackie.
2: Maybe. And now, I mean, I do. I've had one little show in the past, and I'm looking forward to doing one in the future, but it was never, ever something that I thought I would be interested in or doing. usually don't like speaking to people in front of them or behind them or anything. So, yeah, it's really weird, but it's fun.
1: I'm curious about your show.
2: The one that I did in the past was, it was actually just the perfect kind of synergy of things happening. I was part of the JCI organization, so the Junior Chamber International, and our local group was pairing up with the Chamber of Commerce, and they were doing one of those top 40 under 40 kind of campaigns where they were singling out people who were doing some really neat things in the community. So through that, they asked the two newspapers in town and Peach City Radio if we would like to be the media contacts for that. And so what that meant was that you got the name of the person a week in advance of it being announced. And each newspaper did a full article on them, and I did a 30-minute radio show on them. And so it was an interview-style thing. I was really terrible at the beginning and, you know, had my prepared questions that I would just keep asking no matter what they had just answered to me, and it was a serious learning process. But it was really good, and I met some amazing people that are currently some of our biggest supporters. So that was a benefit that I never saw coming. So I ran that through at 42 episodes because there were 40 people and an intro one and an outro one, and it was great. And I loved every minute of it. I see the amount of work that goes into doing it podcast style and all the editing, and I can't wait to do something as a live broadcast, because I think that's going to be more like the kind of time that I have available. So
1: yeah, I think there's a magic to doing it live, and I think I strongly recommend people to if they're only doing the podcast thing is one thing, and that's popular, and you can make a podcast from the live thing too. But I see people put so much time and energy into making podcasts, and then they burn themselves out. But I think there's a magic to it, and they're doing something amazing. But I do love the magic of like live and just going with it, and it's not perfect, but that's okay. I just think it's such an amazing tool and super fun.
0: I find it really interesting. So you say you've only done one show, but you're heavily involved in a lot of different aspects. It kind of speaks a little bit to what we were talking about with Leah, but like there's a lot of things that you can be involved with at the station and not necess-

0: little bit more. But definitely there's lots to do for people who don't want to be.
1: Right. Well, and especially at this point in the growth of the station. Like, what an interesting and cool time to be involved with the station. I mean, this, like, you know, CJSW, when I got there, it was a formed station. I mean, yes, there were improvements made while I was there. I made improvements while I was, you know, at the station. But it's something entirely different to be part of it right from in the genesis. Something I have not experienced, but I wish I could. And this is a call to all of you folks out there. Like, don't wait. Don't wait for that moment when it goes on the FM. You know, like, get involved. There is just so much that you can, I think, get out of getting involved with this station right now. Like, that it's an exciting time. It's the birth of something truly unique for this community. It's going to be just like a real gem within Penticton, and to have been a part of it right from that sort of birth. Wow, special, love it. I mean, you've experienced this. You can speak to sort of the being a part of a station from the birth of it.
2: Yes, I guess. Yes, I can.
1: Yeah. Does it give you sort of a different perspective? I mean, like, you had volunteered with a station before you started the station in Smithers.
2: Yep.
1: But then you got to Smithers and you were part of kicking this thing off. It's your baby, right?
2: It is my baby. It is my baby in so many senses. It keeps me up at night. I don't sleep well anymore. I don't think it's going to take care of me when I'm old. But I still love it so much. We were talking about this, how it's like community radio is, it's got a life of its own, and I, you know, created it with an intention, and I have to be comfortable with it. It's like having a living and doing it, what, you know, changing course and being okay with that.
1: Hitting its teenage years.
2: In its teenage years, and its rebellious teenage years.
1: That's right.
2: Yeah. If it doesn't want to take physical CDs anymore, I'm just going to have to be okay with that. But there's such a common theme with every community and campus radio station across the country. There's so much love for it, and it draws and attracts such amazing people. I know we only have 7 minutes left. I really just want to stress how this is an opportunity for anybody in this community to be a really important part of a positive thing for a community that every community needs, positive growth and progressive positive growth. Because there's so much negativity going on, we need some positive too. And this is a place. This is a perfect place for you to be a part of a positive thing. Yes,
3: totally. I have this really twisted belief that if everybody engaged with community radio from, you know, an ounce to an entire ocean, like, we would solve all the world's problems. So whether you just tune in or this hits you and you're like, oh yeah, that idea for a radio show, I'm going to chase that. Do it. Because that's the thing.
2: There's no risk.
3: No.
2: None whatsoever. And it's so safe and supportive, and you should try it out. If it doesn't fit for you, there may be a time in your life when it does, and maybe never will, and that's okay. It's just a place to go and see, does this work for me? Is there a place for me? And I'm pretty sure you will find that there is.
0: I'm curious, Glenn, if Smithers is, you know, a station that's in its teenage years, and maybe Peach City Radio is like a toddler who's just not quite learned to walk yet. I'm curious about Victoria and Mike. What phase of life are your stations in?
3: I like to say that CKW is like the last standing punk house. It's just like an old rocker, I think. Oh. But, you know, that's just my perspective. I think that the great thing about community radio is that it goes where your volunteers take it. So, you know, every time someone new walks in the door, you don't know what they're going to pitch and what they're going to chase. And it's really the people that volunteer, you know, like, it's been so kind that you thanked us for coming, this weekend. But I think I can speak for all of us. We're like, this is a huge learning opportunity for me. And it's a real honor to see what you're doing, and the work that you've done is incredible. So yeah, CKW is like an old punk.

0: But maybe tomorrow it's, I don't know, young, thriving, spunky punk. I don't know.
1: There, it's true. You learn so much from going to another station, talking with different individuals, both on like just learning about, you know, like we were talking yesterday. I was so pumped to come in and see this place that I'm sitting in right now. There's nothing better. I've probably actually toured probably about 30 stations all across Canada just over the years, touring in bands, you know, going to conferences, all those things. One of the very first things I like to do when I go to a city is to go and visit the community radio station, because you find all the best people there. You find just a great hub within the community. It's so, so fantastic. Anyway, for CJSW, CJSW's been around for a very, very long time. It started as like a local station within the university campus and 35 years ago, became an FM broadcaster within the city of Calgary. And it's my home away from home. I truly lived there, you know, while working there. I lived there over, you know, when I was in school and doing the 2 to 6 a.m. I definitely slept on that couch a couple times, you know. It really did become a big part of my life. It's taught me it's a big part of who I am today. And just getting to meet all those people, getting exposed to a world that I don't know that I would have found out existed had I not gotten involved and put myself out there. It's fantastic. It's a healthy and vibrant space. It's doing really well. But I think the thing is that these places are always growing, always learning, always changing. It's exactly that. Whoever comes through the door makes their impact on that radio station and takes it in another direction.
2: You didn't answer the question now. So senior.
1: But you know what? We got our running shoes on and we're doing it. We're doing it hard.
2: With a tight pants.
1: Oh, always.
2: Yeah.
1: It's the only way to roll.
0: Thank you all for being here.
2: Yeah. A minute and a bit. Thanks so much for having us out here. It's a pleasure to be here, but I'm also doing it for selfish reasons, because the more community radio stations in this country, the healthier this whole place is. So make it happen.
1: Yeah, I'm so, so excited for you guys out there listening, for the town of Penticton. You are lucky to have this thing, and it's only going to get better when you get involved.
2: Thanks. Mic drop.
0: Thanks.
2: CFUZ. Yeah. Peach City Radio.
3: I'm glad we got that recorded.
1: Yeah.
2: I was hoping someone would join me. Jeez.
0: Drop some beats, Mike.
1: Yeah.
2: Yeah, do it. Dude, drop some beats. Boots and socks and boots and socks and boots and cats.
0: I've been doing it wrong. I thought it was boots and cats.
2: No, my son does. Yeah, you're right. It is boots and cats and boots and. Right.
1: Yeah, it is. Snare drum socks. Not sure about that.
2: Oh, my. Yeah. Well, thanks for listening, you guys. It's CFUZ, Peach City Radio, Community Radio in your hood. Make it happen. Thanks.
1: Radio.
2: Awesome. How do we go? We just press the button and we go away.

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0: From New York, this is Democracy Now! Appointed federal judge has blocked President Trump's White House ban on journalists from CNN, MS Now, and Politico. We'll speak with Nobel Prize-winning journalist Maria Ressa. She used to work for CNN. Then the CEOs of major AI companies addressed the UN Security Council, calling on world leaders to adopt international standards for AI development.
1: First, we should begin with narrow agreements that every member can support, such as a ban on using AI to make biological weapons.
0: We'll speak with an AI researcher who's taken part in UN meetings this week, and with an expert who's worked with the African Union on AI strategy. Then, who's advising President Trump on AI?
2: The United States also totally rejects any attempt to construct a globalist scheme to control for the artificial intelligence. We're going to encourage it, not rein it in.
0: We'll speak with journalist Jacob Silverman. His latest book is Gilded Rage: Elon Musk and the Radicalization of Silicon Valley. All that and more coming up. Welcome to Democracy Now!, democracynow.org, The War and Peace Report. I'm Amy Goodman. A federal judge has temporarily blocked President Trump's ban on CNN, MS Now, and Politico from the White House. Just after midnight, Judge Timothy Kelly of the U.S. District Court in Washington, D.C., a Trump appointee, granted a two-week restraining order and told the White House to, quote, immediately return, reinstate, and restore the press credentials of the three news outlets. Ted Boutros, an attorney for the outlet, said, quote, this is a strong ruling vindicating freedom of the press, due process, and the rule of law. We greatly appreciate the court's swift action, he said. Meanwhile, the new news site Status is reporting Vice President J.D. Vance was the unnamed senior administration official behind one of the stories the White House used to justify banning Politico from its grounds. Vance has defended Trump's ban on the news outlets as totally appropriate. Leaders of TARPA, Ford official intelligence firms, testified to the UN Security Council on Wednesday, urging nations to adopt international standards on the development of AI. Anthropic CEO Dario Amodei touted the benefits of the technology, even as he warned the Security Council that it, quote, could be a risk to humanity as a whole, unquote. His competitor, OpenAI chief executive Sam Altman, also called for international regulations.
3: At the international level, this will require cooperation. In our history, there have been times where countries who compete and don't always like each other very much still come together for shared interests and the collective good in the face of a powerful new technology. We believe this must be one of those times.
0: Altman spoke as Australian Prime Minister Anthony Albanese revealed that an OpenAI agent hacked an Australian government health website in June where it accessed private data. It's the first known example of an autonomous AI agent hacking a government network.
4: Today, I spoke with the CEO of OpenAI, Sam Altman, to express Australia's extreme concern about this incident. And I also expressed my disappointment that it took the company way too long to inform the government what had occurred and the nature of the way that that notification occurred as well was unacceptable.
0: The Australian Prime Minister said investigators were considering whether to file criminal charges against OpenAI. This follows a series of incidents where frontier AI models escaped containment, self-organized into swarms, launched cyber attacks, and attempted to cover their tracks. Meanwhile, in Washington, Democratic Senator Bernie Sanders and Congressmember Greg Kassar Wednesday unveiled the Ban Artificial Superintelligence Act. The legislation would establish a cabinet-level federal Department of Artificial Intelligence, pause advanced AI development until a new federal regulatory body is up and running, and would ban AI models that exceed human performance and capabilities across most domains. We'll have more on this story later in the broadcast. Iranian President Masoud Pezeshkian delivered a defiant speech to the UN General Assembly Wednesday, condemning President Trump's threat to annihilate Iran while calling for diplomacy to end the war.
5: America and Israel attacked us equipped with the latest technology and weapon systems, and our people stood steadfast. Yes, they did hit us, but we did not bend the knee. We did not bow our head. We responded, but we did not hit civilian populations. They came into surrounding territories and targeted our universities, our healthcare centers, our schools, our hospitals, our infrastructures, all of it against international law.
0: A lone U.S. delegate walked out of the U.N. hall in protest as President Pezeshkian spoke. Israel's ambassador boycotted the speech entirely. The U.S. Navy's admitted 8 service members aboard the USS Abraham Lincoln strike group attempted suicide during their historically long Mideast deployment when sailors spent 286 days at sea. Acting Navy Secretary Hung Cao made the admission in a letter to New York Senator Kirsten Gillibrand, who accused President Trump of showing open disrespect to troops and their families. Gillibrand added, quote, that this administration can find endless taxpayer dollars for bombs, ballrooms, and billionaires, but cannot take care of our service members is completely unacceptable, unquote. In August, Defense Secretary Pete Hegseth insisted reports of deteriorating conditions and mental health struggles aboard the Lincoln were, quote, unquote, completely misrepresented. France, Canada, and the United Kingdom have called for Palestinian sovereignty at the UN General Assembly. On Tuesday, French President Emmanuel Macron blasted the world's inability to act on Gaza.
6: Face à Gaza, certains se flattent.
7: What credibility do we have if we continue to remain inactive in the face of Gaza? Some boast of a supposed peace, but this peace hasn't reopened humanitarian routes for a single second. Must we stand by and watch this spectacle that shames us all? Never.
0: Israeli Prime Minister Benjamin Netanyahu condemned Macron's remarks, calling them a, quote, grotesque absurdity, unquote. Netanyahu is addressing the United Nations General Assembly this afternoon. President Trump's hosting Chinese President Xi Jinping in Washington, D.C. for a 3-day summit. She skipped the UN General Assembly in New York. It's the Chinese leader's first trip to the U.S. since 2015. Trump and Xi are set to discuss artificial intelligence, the Iran war, and Taiwan during the summit. There's a state dinner tonight with, among others, tech billionaires. In Michigan, the Grand Rapids Police Department says a man died on Sunday after crashing his car into a tree while fleeing ICE. That's Immigration and Customs Enforcement agents. Guatemala's consul general identified the victim as Mario David Coronado Juarez. Advocates say the 36-year-old was working in construction to provide for his wife and 3 young children in Guatemala. On Tuesday evening, immigrant rights advocates packed the Grand Rapids City Commission meeting, where they accused local police of collaborating with ICE. Mayor David LeGrand declared a recess as protesters chanted Coronado Juarez's name and demanded abolish ICE.
8: I'm recessing the meeting.
0: In Louisiana, a 36-year-old immigrant from Costa Rica died last week inside the Wynn Correctional Center in Winfield. According to ICE, Carlos Josue Marchena was declared dead after he was found unresponsive. He had type 1 diabetes, and family members said he complained of deteriorating health as he missed meals and insulin shots while being shuttled between ICE jails in multiple states. He's the 55th person to die in ICE custody during Trump's second term and the 25th this year alone. In Texas, Congressmember Greg Kassar Wednesday visited Wilbur Rafael Garces Perez at an ICE jail 3 days after the 28-year-old Venezuelan man was shot by an immigration officer in North Austin. Kassar told reporters Garces Perez needed surgery to remove a bullet that remains lodged in his back. And Congressmember Kassar questioned why Garces Perez was discharged from an Austin hospital after just 4 hours, then taken to an ICE jail 135 miles away.
8: Every single person should have a right to be fully cared for in a hospital bed and not to be dragged to a detention center while you are still bleeding. In fact, in talking to Wilbur, he made it clear to me that he didn't even know that this bullet was still inside of him until more than a day later after being shot.
0: In Washington, D.C., family members of people killed by ICE testified before lawmakers Tuesday at a hearing organized by House Democrats. Witnesses included Ronaldo Salgado and Lorenzo Salgado Jr., whose father was shot and killed by ICE while driving to work in Houston in July. Also testifying were relatives of Renee Good, shot dead in Minneapolis in January by ICE agent Jonathan Ross. This is Renee Good's mother, Donna Ganger.
9: I'm a registered Republican. I voted for President Trump under the impression that these agents were here to protect the citizens of the United States, innocents like our family and the others here, against terrorists. Certainly not to accuse those of us here of being terrorists and take precious lives. This is madness.
0: And here in New York, Hollywood producer Harvey Weinstein was sentenced Wednesday to 15 years in prison for sexually assaulting former TV production assistant Miriam Haley back in 2006. She testified Weinstein forcibly performed oral sex on her in his Manhattan apartment. According to Haley, Weinstein had also hired private investigators to keep tabs on her. Weinstein has been in custody since his first conviction, has already spent more than 6 years in prison. He still faces resentencing in that case in Los Angeles, where he originally received 16 years for rape. And those are some of the headlines. This is Democracy Now!, democracynow.org, The War and Peace Report. I'm Amy Goodman.
10: And I'm Nermeen Sheikh. Welcome to our listeners and viewers across the country and around the world. A federal judge has temporarily blocked President Trump's ban on CNN, MS Now, and Politico, ordering the administration to restore their White House access for 14 days. A lawyer for the outlets described the decision as a, quote, strong ruling vindicating freedom of the press, due process, and the rule of law. We begin today's show with one of the world's leading advocates for press freedom, Maria Ressa. In 2021, she was awarded the Nobel Peace Prize for her efforts to safeguard freedom of expression.
0: Maria Ressa is the founder and CEO of the Philippine independent news site Rappler, and she's a former CNN journalist, among other places she covered East Timor. She's also the co-chair of the United Nations Independent International Scientific Panel on Artificial Intelligence. We'll talk about that in a moment. But we're going to begin with this breaking news from overnight, Maria Ressa. A Trump-appointed judge has at least temporarily halted the ban on CNN, MS Now, and Politico. Can you talk about the significance of what Trump has attempted to do? And for the first time, the solidarity expressed by the Washington press pool that refused to fill in for CNN, and so you couldn't hear Trump's voice.
11: Well, it was incredible. And, you know, my outlet, actually, my president banned both our reporter and me from the palace at that point. So to see the kind of solidarity that the American media did on Friday was incredible. But look, in terms of the reaction is everyone knows this is unconstitutional. And I struggle when I say that. As a reporter, you sit there and you go, do we say it's unconstitutional or not? Are we supposed to not say that, right? This is the dilemma of a reporter in the age of a death by a thousand cuts. We can't normalize the lies or the impunity that is around us. And so in this case, this particular judge has done this before. And this was during Trump's first term, Jim Acosta. He judged for press freedom in the same way. And it's a simple thing. It's a constitutional move. Whether the Trump administration has already said that it will go ahead and appeal this, you know, for all of that, at this point, people are standing up for rule of law. People are standing up for press freedom. And that's incredibly important because we live in an age where You can't take these things for granted. And having lived through it, there are costs to standing up, but there are greater costs to giving up.
10: So, Maria Ressa, we see that you're in a car on your way to the United Nations. Let's turn to artificial intelligence. You're the co-chair of the United Nations Independent International Scientific Panel on Artificial Intelligence, and AI took center stage at the UN on Wednesday when the heads of OpenAI and Anthropic briefed the UN Security Council. The meeting came as Australia revealed that a rogue OpenAI tool hacked into Australia's national healthcare database in the first known case of AI hacking a government network. Maria Ressa, you were at the Security Council as these CEOs testified. What was most striking to you and most important among the things they said?
11: The mood in the room was actually really fascinating, and the kind of consensus that you see among many of the nation states. First, let me tell you about the thematic brief that my co-chair and I, that the panel came out with on Monday, which showed you exactly what it was. We tried to answer four questions. Question number one was, you know, what actually happened? Question number two is, what trend does that show? And then number three, what do we not know? And number four is, what would be completely irresponsible if we do not act? This is to help policymakers deal with this. That's part of what this independent panel is supposed to do, to give you the facts. And along with those tech CEOs who all have their own interests, you also had Yashua Benjo, who's my co-chair, speaking there, right? And what's the consensus among the majority of it? It seems like everyone knows that AI is now the rogue AI, including the Secretary General saying again this week that it is out of our control. That's in our preliminary panel report that we released in July 1. The frontier models cannot be controlled, right? And so there's several questions. Who's accountable? The tech CEOs were there, but as was Hugging Face. And one of the most interesting things Hugging Face said, the CEO of Hugging Face, was that he couldn't even use the commercial models to help defend against the attack because of the way it was designed. And so what did he do? He went through NVIDIA and used an open source Chinese model. That was fascinating to me because it showed both sovereignty and it showed you the kind of power and control a small group of people will have. So overall, in that room, people said it's time to put guardrails in place, except for some exceptions. And of course, notable is the United States. Michael Kratsias came through. One of the first things he said was, superintelligence, formerly known as artificial intelligence, and then spoke against any kind of global multilateral solution. As a member of the panel, the reason we exist is because the United Nations General Assembly created an expert group. 40 of us from 37 different countries, nearly 50-50 male, female, right? To try to help the world come up with a collective solution. We cannot have a small group, one country with 75% of the world's compute power, and a small group of companies deciding the fate of humanity.
0: So let me ask you about China. You, of course, are from the Philippines. If you can talk about, you know, the fact that China has more regulations in place than does the United States. What kind of regulations? You have Xi right now meeting with President Trump in Washington, D.C. tonight, a major state dinner with heads of the tech billionaires, the CEOs of these companies.
11: Look, in some ways, when you really look at it, for their citizens, the Chinese tech has far more safety measures in place. So, for example, the version of TikTok that is out in China has child safety measures in place that the Silicon Valley that others, the commercial models are just now starting to talk about and to put in place. But of course, what's the biggest problem in this, right? Well, Tiananmen Square doesn't exist, right? So I think this is a creative destruction moment, and the ability to not work together will have massive consequences. One of the lessons I learned in being part of this panel with 37 countries, we have Chinese, we have Russian. I mean, we are geographically aligned. And what was fascinating is that we weren't fighting based on ideology. The debates, the most stringent debates, did not occur from Russia or China or the United States. It didn't matter because we all agreed on safety measures. Were the most stringent debate, and I said this at the UN when we released the report, right? The most hair-tearing moments were between those of us and big tech, right? So it's an incentive structure that we need to prevent, right? Big tech will tell you that they're caught in a race. Silicon Valley will say this, that they're caught in a race that they must win, otherwise China. Otherwise, China will win. This isn't completely true. And part of it is it's there. It's a boogeyman. But if you look at just, and this is in the preliminary panel report, in terms of compute power, the United States has 75% of the world's compute power. China has 15%. And the EU, which has put in place the most safety measures for the rest of the world, for us and the rest of the world, is only 5%, right? A small group of countries and companies should not be determining the fate of the world.
10: And Maria Ressa, we know you have to go, but a very quick final question. We've spoken to you before about the spread of misinformation on social media. You've expressed concerns about how this could be multiplied with artificial intelligence. If you could elaborate.
11: It already has, Nermeen. If you look at the internet today, 53% of the traffic on the internet is now non-human, right? We're going to deal with AI slop. And the three ways that artificial intelligence, the three ways, right? Social media hijacked our attention. So there's the attention economy. That hasn't been solved. And this is part of the problem, the compounding harms that have not been addressed. So social media, attention economy, the large language models rolled out in two ways. The second is chatbots. The chatbots that are there hack intimacy, right? It's sycophantic by design to keep you scrolling. That brings harms on its own way. We can talk about that more. But the last one is what we're talking about now, which is agentic and multi-agentic. Every step of the way, we lose just a little bit more of our humanity. The attention economy that has brought narrative warfare and has pushed the world 74% of the world is now under authoritarian rule. That's VDEM. We're electing illiberal leaders democratically. The chatbots is hacking our intimacy, and agentic AI, literally, I'd be careful what you give to an agent that we know can't be controlled. Well, that agentic is taking away agency. So to go back, look at the policy. It's time for lawmakers to act. If you don't act now, it's state and tech. We're seeing a tech coup in plain sight. So it's time to push states to act. We, the citizens, should demand better.
0: Maria Ressa, we thank you so much for being with us. I actually expect we could have you on for the whole hour, because if you think you're going to reach your meeting on time, I mean, I've been talking to people who go one city block near the UN right now, and it takes them an hour to drive from one end to the other. But we're going to let you go. Co-chair of the United Nations Independent International Scientific Panel on Artificial Intelligence, co-founder and CEO of the Philippine independent news site Rappler. She also received the Nobel Peace Prize in 2021. Coming up, we continue our discussion on the UN Security Council meeting on AI, where the tech billionaire CEOs testified on Wednesday. Stay with us.

0: 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Studio. This is Democracy Now!, democracynow.org. I'm Amy Goodman with Nermeen Sheikh.
1: We're continuing our look at Wednesday's UN Security Council when top AI executives urged nations to adopt international standards on the development of AI. The meeting came as Australia revealed that a rogue OpenAI tool hacked into Australia's national healthcare database in the first known case of AI hacking a government network. This is OpenAI chief executive Sam Altman.
2: The risk is that it moves so fast that people can no longer follow what's happening or intervene when needed. This would obviously be terrible. The industry must not accept too much technological risk just because the benefits are too great and that they feel too important to slow down. It doesn't matter whether people put the risk of catastrophe at 10% or 1% or 12% or 0.1%. None of these levels are remotely acceptable. And we should not train models that we cannot make an extremely strong case that we'll be able to keep under human control. These systems could concentrate too much power in too few hands. No one person or company or country should be able to use the most powerful AI models to impose their worldview on everyone else. We are not trying to and must not automate human judgment or human values. If AI is to be democratic, the most important decisions cannot be made by labs in San Francisco alone. They must be shaped through democratic processes and by governments accountable to the people that they serve.
0: That was OpenAI CEO Sam Altman. Anthropic CEO Dario Amodei also addressed the UN Security Council.
3: We will slow down as much as necessary in order to make sure that every successive AI technology that we release is actually safe. First, we should begin with narrow agreements that every member can support, such as a ban on using AI to make biological weapons or permitting your AI technologies to be used to make biological weapons. Second, we should build evaluation and verification systems that keep pace with AI development so that states can have visibility into frontier model capability and can verify each other's commitments. Third, we should establish common global standards for testing AI models for loss of control risks and misuse risks, and a notification system for AI incidents that are significant to global security.
0: That was Anthropic CEO Dario Amodei addressing the UN Security Council on Wednesday. We're joined now by Malo Bergon, CEO of the Machine Intelligence Research Institute. He's participated in several AI-related meetings on the sidelines of the UN General Assembly this week. I mean, you look at this image, the tech billionaires addressing the UN Security Council, calling for regulating their own companies while you have President Trump trying to prevent this from happening. It's quite an amazing image. If you can talk about what your major concerns are right now and where you think the world needs to go.
4: Absolutely. Yeah. I mean, in some sense, I feel like every week there's new whiplash where the conversation has moved so quickly. I've been doing this for 14 years, so it's very interesting. I think we're headed in the right direction. I do think that the CEOs, while there's a bunch of reason to be cynical about them, are sincere that they think that the progress with this technology is moving too quickly and that they risk losing control of it, and that that could lead to, you know, permanent disempowerment or human extinction. So
0: everyone keeps saying it could be in 10 years, it could be in 20 years. But for people who don't understand this technology, how does the world go extinct?
4: So I think the way that I think about it is that, you know, humans have a little bit more of this thing I like to call the thinky thing than the chimps or the mice. This is the thing that allows us to, you know, terraform the Earth and build rockets and send people to the moon. 10,000 plus species, something like that, are extinct, not because we were out to get them, but because we were just changing the world to pursue goals that we cared about to suit our purposes, and they were in the way. And, you know, maybe we hunted some of them. You know, they were made of atoms that we wanted to use for something else. So the concern here is that the AI companies are accelerating towards towards systems that are radically smarter than us, that they don't understand, that often behave in ways that we didn't intend, and that it's very difficult to control something that much smarter than you. And humans right now steer the future of this planet not because we're the strongest, not because, you know, we have the biggest teeth, because we're the smartest and we know how to invent technologies to steer the future in the ways that we want. And if we introduce AIs that are radically smarter than us, that don't have the same values, goals, and drives that we want to have, and we don't know how to train AI systems to do that right now, they will be the ones that steer the future. And so whether, you know, we're kind of in the back seat hoping that they steer the world in the right place, or whether they change the world in a way that, you know, causes us to no longer be able to be around, either of those seem bad to me. And I think that's a big risk if we build these systems and we don't understand them.
1: So, Malo, another one, you mentioned the Hugging Face incident. One of the other CEOs who testified yesterday in the Security Council was Clément Delong of Hugging Face. First of all, if you could explain, you know, how is it that these agents went rogue, hundreds of those agents went rogue. And you've said that, you know, people have been warning for a very long time about the risks of AI, but very little has been done. What did this Hugging Face incident reveal? And then, of course, there have been since, including the Australian Health Ministry, several other instances of this occurring.
4: Yeah. So I think for those who don't know, the quick summary is that OpenAI was testing a bunch of their agents to see how good they were at doing cybersecurity exploit tasks. So they would give them some piece of code. They would give them some vulnerability and ask them to use that to try and hack into a certain piece of code or a program. And they were running thousands of agents doing this all in parallel. Some of those tasks might have been impossible. Some of them weren't. This is very common for the AI companies to do. And they removed a bunch of safeguards so that they could really see how hard the AI system could go with these problems. And what ended up happening in short is that the AI systems hacked out of the protected environment that they were in, were trying to solve these problems, ended up thinking that there was some information that would be useful for helping them solve these problems on Hugging Face, and so hacked, you know, a multi-billion dollar company in order to try and get those answers. And I think the narrative so far about this hack, there's two things that are important. One is a criticism of OpenAI that this is really a cybersecurity problem, that they didn't, you know, harden the sandboxes that the AI systems were in such that it would have been much harder for them to escape if they did that, and that they should have been monitoring them. Like, this happened for weeks. They had an incident earlier in the year and then later after that. And so it's clear that they weren't paying enough attention to what the AI agents were doing and getting up to no good. I think those are both true. And I think that if we were doing that, that incident wouldn't have happened. I think there's a separate thing, which is very important to point at, where people are kind of like, well, you know, you asked the agents to hack, and they hacked. And so you didn't have good security, so they kind of got up to no good outside in the real world. But, like, what did you expect? And I think this is wrong. And I think this is the main thing motivating a lot of people at the companies who are concerned, is that an analogy that I like to use here is the AI systems were kind of, you know, let's say, you know, if you were making it a human a test, I put you in a room, and I'm like, here's a lockpick set, here's a safe. I want you to use that lockpick set to get into this safe. That is the task that they were given, essentially. And there's a code in there. You know, the proof that you got in there is you'll tell me what code I put in the safe. What the AI agents essentially ended up doing was finding a way to pry that safe open with something else that was in the room, not using the lockpick kit. Were worried that maybe, you know, there's a security camera in there watching them, broke out the window, found a bunch of their buddies who did the same thing, thought, oh, okay, maybe we can erase the security footage, realize maybe something about how the security camera footage or where it was stored was at some other company somewhere else in the world, took a taxi over there, broke into that place to try and erase the logs. So if people are saying, you know, well, the AIs were just doing what they were told, I think that's not quite right. And this is, I think, what has a lot of the AI companies worried, is that they spend a lot of time training their systems to be more aligned, to be helpful, harmless, honest. A lot of the metrics by which they kind of measure these things seem to be going down over time as they do that. And so when they see kind of the AI systems do this, they're like, yes, we could have locked them up better such that they couldn't have broken out of the window. But if we're kind of on this trajectory where we're getting better and better at making the agents more capable faster and faster, and we don't know how to train them to not do that kind of stuff, that's got them pretty freaked out.
1: Mm-hmm. So one of the CEOs who does not believe all these warnings that AI could potentially pose a risk to humanity such that it would lead to the extinction of human beings is NVIDIA CEO Jensen Huang. He was asked about the increasing number of these warnings about the risks of AI and whether further regulations are called for.
5: All the messaging around the drama of it is unnecessary. It's quite frankly too much drama, irresponsible. It is now grounded on facts. It is now grounded on science. Before we come up with new laws and new regulations, let's apply the current laws and the current regulations.
1: So that was Jensen Huang, a Trump ally and the CEO of NVIDIA, which is, of course, the company that manufactures the chips that are used by all these AI companies. So your response to what he said?
4: Also, the company that just bought Hugging Face, which isn't, you know, pressing charges against OpenAI for being hacked by them, which would be, you know, if a human did it, something that they'd probably be in jail for right now, waiting trial. I've seen Jensen talk about this a lot when kind of pushed into the actual, you know, concerns about why we would lose control, how we would lose control. I've never been quite satisfied with his answers. I think he's maybe thought about this a little bit, but not very much. So, I don't know. You know, there are many people here with many opinions, but, you know, there's a survey recently of that was released of the AIs in the field more broadly, and it showed that kind of over time, this survey has been done year after year. Now, I think 1 in 5 of these 1,600 AI researchers think that there's a real risk here. And so, I don't know. Jensen certainly has a lot of money on the line to sell more chips if people are doing AI better. And often, I find at least some of the voices who are the most dismissive are often the ones who have a lot of to gain from AI technology pushing forward and also are not as much in contact with the technology. So, you know, the AI companies have a lot to gain by AI moving forward as quickly as possible, but also they're in contact with the technology and see the risk from the inside. Whereas I think Jensen has a lot of money to gain, but isn't necessarily as in contact with what's going on, the challenges. He makes a lot of claims about how they're going to be able to solve a lot of these problems, where I talk to people at the AI companies and they're like, these problems are really hard and we're not sure we'll be able to solve them in the relevant time frame.
0: And then you have the Australian Prime Minister saying they may bring criminal charges against OpenAI. Well, OpenAI is hailed as saying, admitting that they broke into this health database of Australia, taking people's private information. This is months after it happened.
4: Yeah. I mean, they've, you know, established this new framework where they're trying to responsibly disclose incidents their AI systems have committed. But it just seems like more and more of them end up being disclosed by people just looking around for other incidents of AIs hacking the internet, or, you know, coordinating on the internet or hacking different systems. And so I think we're very far from, you know, a place where these companies are being held accountable, where there are laws in place to actually, you know, hold them accountable for when their systems get out of control with these even, you know, no one's been hurt by any of these incidents. That won't always necessarily continue to be the case. And so I think this all illustrates how far behind we are on even getting close to taking the risk from these AI systems seriously.
1: Well, finally, companies are increasingly seeing AI helping with AI development itself. Mm-hmm. And faster, much faster than initially expected. Then you have Trump saying that we shouldn't call it artificial intelligence, it's just super intelligence, though tech people say that's actually a different kind of intelligence, more advanced than what we have. But let me ask you this. Does fully autonomous recursive self-improvement, or RSI, already exist?
0: And what is it?
4: It doesn't already exist today. So when people talk about recursive self-improvement, what they're talking about is getting to a point where, you know, in one sense, you can think of AI systems, or what we call AGI, or what people are working towards, as being able to automate all cognitive labor. So, you know, doing some desk job at a computer is some amount of cognitive labor. So is AI research. So is coding. And there's this idea that as you make the AI systems more capable and more general, one of the tasks that they can work on is AI research itself. And we're already seeing this trajectory where I think Anthropic released a report in the last couple of weeks that says that now something like 25% of the AI research and development going on at the company is what they call AI-led, where the AIs do most of the work and the humans are mostly directing them. And the goal of these companies is essentially to get to a point where the AI itself is doing all the AI R&D. One way to potentially operationalize this is they would rather, you know, fire all their technical staff than keep their technical staff and go back to models from a few months ago. And, you know, if the AI systems are doing all the AI research, you can throw a lot more cognitive labor at that, because you can just, you know, you're basically just limited in how many, you know, GPUs you have to run more AI agents to do this research. And that those AI agents will be creating smarter AI agents that will then be more capable of doing the AI research, and so on and so forth. And so we're not there yet. But I think a few months ago, one of the founders of Anthropic was talking about how he thought there was about a 60% chance that they would get to this point by the end of 2028. Now I think people inside the AI companies are really starting to think that could happen sooner. And that's one of the big concerns for how we might lose control as we get to this point where we kind of are no longer able to supervise the AI research process because it's mostly the AIs doing it. They're doing it faster than we can supervise, and they're getting smarter and smarter. But they're seeing the trajectory of them being able to already make progress on using AI to accelerate AI development. And then we have things like the Millennium Prize that fell this year in the last few weeks. So I think one way to think about this is last year, with an enormous amount of effort, we were able to get AI systems to basically solve IMO gold medal problems, which are the hardest math problems for high school kids who are like the most gifted in the world. Now the AI systems that you and I can just purchase on a subscription today can basically solve that, those if we set them up right. This, you know, on a lark, after hearing a rumor that maybe Anthropic did it, OpenAI with an unreleased model threw 1,100 agents over a few days to try and solve some of the most prestigious math problems in the world that have million-dollar prizes on them, some of the hardest things that we care most about, and they took one down. And so there's a lot question that I think a lot of people are asking themselves inside the AI companies. There's probably a lot to find about how to make these AI systems more capable and more efficient. One way I like to put it is, you know, our brains run on about 20 watts. The AI systems, you know, it takes, you know, data centers the size of a city or a small town, you know, or use the power of a small town to train, and they still, you know, wouldn't we just run them using an enormous amount of power? So there's a lot of efficiency to find. They're very inefficient in a bunch of ways. How much harder are those things than Millennium Prizes to find? You know, they're probably, I don't know if they're harder than Millennium Problems, easier than Millennium Problems. We don't know. We haven't thrown that much AI, compute, and like the latest systems at them. And so when I think they're looking at this trajectory, they're looking at their challenges in being able to get these AI systems to behave. They're looking at the fact that maybe we're on the verge of really being able to make some substantial progress at automating AI R&D, there's just a lot of concern that, like, we're moving too fast, we don't know what's happening, this loss of control thing is real, can we find some way to coordinate such that we can kind of slow down, have more time to figure out how to do this safely?
0: Milo Vergon is the CEO of the Machine Intelligence Research Institute. He's participated in several AI-related meetings on the sidelines of the UN General Assembly this week. This is Democracy Now!, democracynow.org. I'm Amy Goodman with Nermeen Sheikh.
1: For a pan-Africanist perspective on the risks and benefits of AI for Africa, our next guest is working on a strategy with the African Union for the risks and benefits for the continent. We're joined now by Saydina Moussa Indai. He's a member of the Global Partnership on Artificial Intelligence and a senior lecturer at Sheikh Hamidou Khan Digital University in Dakar, Senegal. So welcome, Saydina, to the program. If you could just lay out the concerns in Africa about the way in which artificial intelligence is being deployed and may be deployed in the future.
6: Thank you. Thank you for the invitation. And I think that for African perspective, we have what we call first the global impact. So we have the same threat than we heard about. We can apply in each continent. But we have also another threat, which I can call the colonial AI, the colonialism AI. Because when we talk about the colonialism historically, that involves the control of resources, the control of knowledge, and the control of terms of exchange. And we see that in Africa when we talk about AI, when we could have the control on compute, the control of on data flow, on standards, on even on talent, which can move out of Africa very easily and left Africa without talent. So in this case, we have a continent, we cannot have control on what's going on in the ground. If we think about controlling AI solution which can have in Africa, most of the countries cannot do that because there's no capacity in Africa. And being permanent consumer is another threat. Because if we don't create also our own AI solution, it could be very, very bad for Africa.
0: Saydina, you are an advisor to the African Union. You've said the biggest threat is colonization by AI. What does that mean?
6: This means that, you know, when we talk about colonization historically, it could be the control of all resources, knowledges, and terms of exchange. And we have it in Africa when we talk about AI. Because right now, we have a lot of countries in Africa having their own national AI strategy, but the implementation is not here because they don't have capacity. And the way we have the other countries helping African continent to implement their own strategy, it's not the good way because how we see, mostly we have partners we would have control on the data, and we just want to apply technology built elsewhere, and it will not work if we don't have our culture inside the AI solution we are using and our own way to control it.
1: And do you think it has any potential benefits in, for example, agriculture or the health sector?
6: Of course. It's the same than everywhere. We can have precise health care. We can have precise agriculture. In education sector, we could have our individual pathway to learn. In culture also, we can use AI to have cultural preservation, and we are doing it a lot. And so it's the same than everywhere else, I think.
0: Finally, we just have 30 seconds, but yes. This idea of AI with an African perspective that you're also bringing to these UN side meetings this week, what that means?
6: That means that if you think about AI, it's built by bias. You know, it's built by a lot of data coming from elsewhere, and you know that makes Africa using AI with another context, and sometimes you use it, but you're infusing another culture in your culture, and it's very difficult for some countries to build their own solutions. So they keeping to use open source solution, but it's built with other data.
0: Well, interestingly, no African country has a seat on the UN Security Council, something that the UN Secretary General Antonio Guterres says should be reformed. We want to thank you so

0: ship.
1: The world turned upside down by the British musician Billy Bragg. I'll be in London tomorrow, Friday, for the screening of Steal the Story, Please, speaking afterwards, and also on Monday, and then on to Copenhagen and Berlin. You can check our website at democracynow.org. I'm Amy Goodman with Nermeen Sheikh.
2: Addressing the UN General Assembly on Tuesday, President Trump said the U.S. would not be reining in artificial intelligence, telling the gathered world leaders, quote, whoever wins AI wins.
3: The United States also totally rejects any attempt to construct a globalist scheme to control for the artificial intelligence being spoken of so much now, hereinafter officially called super intelligence. Whoever wins AI, you have to remember this, and now I say, whoever wins SI, whoever wins super intelligent, wins. That's the group that wins. And we're leading now over China by a lot and everyone else, but we will only encourage super intelligence. We're going to encourage it, not rein it in.
2: While AI CEOs on Wednesday called for some kind of international regulation on AI development while speaking to world leaders at the United Nations, President Trump has called warnings about AI risk a hoax, likening it to global warming. He's instead announced plans for a so-called AI force.
1: Well, who is advising President Trump on AI? One primary voice in the room is former White House AI and crypto czar David Sacks. He stepped down as czar in March after his 180 days as special government employee expired. He's now co-chair of the President's Council of Advisors on Science and Technology. David Sacks spoke earlier this month at Politico's Decoded Summit in Washington, D.C. Here he is addressing a question about President Trump's response to AI concerns.
4: He's seen this movie before. I mean, how many hoaxes have been run on the president himself? Going back to the whole Russiagate hoax, I mean, we've seen this over and over again, that especially before an election, the media will take a narrative. And look, there can be grains of truth to the narrative, right? I mean, like you take the climate change, you know, hoax. There'll be elements of truth. There'll be pseudoscience to it. And then the media will blow it out of proportion and use it to further a political agenda. They have a basic corporate responsibility to make sure their products are safe. If you look at the frontier right now, it's two companies. It's Anthropic and OpenAI. They have duopoly market share in this country. If you measure it based on revenue, if you look at model capabilities, the frontier is two companies. And Dario and Sam have said, okay, we're going to slow down and make sure our products are safe. So again, they are pacing the frontier. We're doing that.
1: To talk more about David Sacks and the other figures and ideas shaping this technology and its relationship to power and governance, we're joined by journalist Jacob Silverman, reporter at the International Consortium of Investigative Journalists. His latest book is Gilded Rage, Elon Musk and the Radicalization of Silicon Valley. It's out this week in paperback. Joining us from Brooklyn, New York, Jacob. So David Sacks is someone you discuss at length in your book, even though you in the title it says Elon Musk. He is a well-known name. What should people understand?
5: Well, for one thing, I think what describes him pretty well is that he is Peter Thiel's longtime friend, going back to their Stanford days, and they were writing partners together in the 1990s, doing a lot of culture-warring stuff that we might call anti-woke today, but back then they were against multiculturalism. And they share a lot of the same political philosophies, which is they're pretty right-wing, extremely pro-capitalist, and they are very much in line with the authoritarianism embodied by Trump. And as we've seen with Sachs,

0: first occupying that crypto and AI czar position and now on an advisory board. He's someone who's going to be around throughout the Trump administration, I think.
1: So, Jacob, let's go to your book, which is titled Gilded Rage, Elon Musk and the Radicalization of Silicon Valley. I mean, why don't you just explain, first of all, why it's called Gilded Rage? Rage by whom, against whom?
0: Well, obviously, it's a little bit of a throwback to the Gilded Age or a reference there. But I think one of the features that we see in people like Musk or Sachs or Marc Andreessen or a lot of the billionaire tech elites is a real kind of anger. They are very angry in different ways. They're angry at what they see as the excesses of woke culture and liberal and lefty politics. They are angry that the technological utopian world that they believe that they were promised. I mean, they've even used that kind of language. We were promised a better future. They're angry that that hasn't come to fruition. And they're also angry that the Biden administration tried to mildly rein them in certain areas like crypto. And they're angry that they don't have free rein to enact the world they want to enact. And that includes areas like AI. And I think this describes a lot of the right-wing tech elite today.
1: And in fact, much of the tech elite, as you also talk about, attended Trump's inauguration, OpenAI, Apple, Google, Amazon, Tesla, etc. The one exception was Anthropic CEO Dario Amodei. Is that at all relevant or important?
0: I think Amodei tries to skate a certain line. I mean, Jensen Huang perhaps does it in his own way, the NVIDIA CEO. But he's had some clashes with the Trump administration. Trump was trying to designate Anthropic's products as a supply chain risk. But that was after Anthropic got a deal with the Pentagon. And its software is used in Pentagon processes and probably in targeting airstrikes. So I think while Amodei is perhaps the most visible figure, sort of with a somewhat left of center posture, he talks a lot about safety and his principles behind AI. He's still someone who is trying to have a pretty close relationship with the Trump administration and is trying to sell his products for military and national security uses.
2: You write of these Silicon Valley billionaires saying their networks of influence helped re-elect Donald Trump and installed one of their own, former venture capitalist J.D. Vance, in the vice presidency. If you can lay out their ties to J.D. Vance and what it means to have him second in command. Interestingly, a side note, in this story about Trump banning MS Now, CNN, and Politico, Status, the new news site, is reporting that he was the source of one of the stories that they cited to ban Politico, and he endorsed Trump's ban. But Jacob Silverman, talk about J.D. Vance and his significance.
0: Sure. I think whatever you might think of Vance politically, he is a bit of a chameleon. He's someone who's changed his name a couple times. He's gone through some big institutions in his life, college, law school, the military, that have really shaped him in different ways. And one thing that he discovered when he was in law school is that he hated it when he saw Peter Thiel come to Yale Law School and give a speech. And from there on, Peter Thiel has really guided J.D. Vance's life, including giving him most of his opportunities. So some people might think of J.D. Vance as this sincere Catholic or about kind of about hillbilly elegy and this guy with a troubled upbringing. But to people in the tech industry and at some of the highest levels of politics, J.D. Vance is someone who can move between the right-wing tech world and Beltway politics very well. He was a venture capitalist. When he was eventually chosen as the vice presidential pick, you had a lot of people, including on social media, in Silicon Valley who were very excited, not necessarily by his particular politics, but they saw him as one of them. And so I think that is somewhat Vance's skill, which is that he can move between these worlds, including feeding seeding this article in Politico, being an anonymous source, but then working the other side to get Politico banned. I mean, I do think that that is the kind of world that Vance moves through.
2: Jacob, we just have 30 seconds, but then we're doing part two, so you can't go away. And it goes to Elon Musk and the radicalization of Silicon Valley. In 30 seconds, what do you mean?
0: I mean what you hear Musk talk about the woke mind virus. That is a real thing for him based on his transphobia towards his daughter who came out as trans. I mean, these are people who have really been radicalized in some very visible ways by right-wing forces and also by their time spent together on social media, on Twitter and then X.
2: Well, we're going to go more deeply into this in part two, and people should check it out at democracynow.org. Jacob Silverman is a reporter at the International Consortium of Investigative Journalists. His latest book is just out in paperback, Gilded Rage, Elon Musk and the Radicalization of Silicon Valley. That does it for our show. Tomorrow, I'll be broadcasting from London, from the UK, where Steal the Story, Please, the film about Democracy Now! Will be playing tomorrow night at the in Hackney. Check our website. Monday, Sunday and Monday, we'll be playing in London as well and in Brighton. And then we'll be moving on to Copenhagen and finally to Berlin Wednesday through Friday. Go to democracynow.org. I'm Amy Goodman with Nermeen Sheikh for another edition of Democracy Now!
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6: And you are listening to Local Matters on Peach City Radio at 92.9 FM, CFUZ here in Penticton, Penticton, British Columbia, on the unceded ancestral territory of the Silk Okanagan peoples. And in this episode today, we are going to talk about collecting art. The Penticton Art Gallery has their upcoming art auction on Saturday, June 22nd. And since we have Paul here, who is the curator of the art gallery, I thought we could talk about some of the art up for auction and why you are so passionate about collecting art.
7: Fantastic. Love the opportunity to do so anytime I have. And so grateful to be here today to share some of that journey.
6: And being Paul's partner, I can certainly attest to his extreme art collecting passion, with every part of our house hung floor to ceiling with art.
7: Mostly, art is all over.
6: Art is all over, and mostly BC artists. But
7: Not exclusively.
6: And many artworks by people that you have met. Many by people that I have met as well, because I've started collecting art as well. I think I probably had a few pieces before connecting with you and joining you on this art collecting journey. But now I have many more.
7: And I'm glad you do.
6: And how many pieces would you say you have in your collection?
7: Well, that's an,
6: or our collection, I guess it is.
7: Yeah, it's an interesting question. I don't know. I think back in the day, like back in the mid-1990s when I was first getting out and talking about my collection and stuff, I used to think I had around 2,000 works of art maybe back then. So I have a lot. But, you know, it's just so easy to find. That's the thing, you know. And it's hard to walk past a piece that you know that there's more to the story than what it is, and just sort of this sense of need to rescue it, you know, or sort of honor that story. And it's just so easy to come by these days. Like, it's ridiculous. Like, art truly is all over, you know, and I just want more people to know more art, you know more art. Like, I just want to share it because it has been this incredible, it's been one of the greatest things gifts that I've given myself. You know, it's like when I first started collecting, and I got the specific date down, it was March the 1st, 1990, that I bought my first piece at a Salvation Army store in downtown Victoria, which ironically just closed, I think, a couple months ago. And I reached out to the artist whose work that was, a guy by the name of Josef Karsh, and, you know, to my surprise, he wrote back to me and sent me a signed self-portrait, and that really sort of just opened up the doors and the possibilities of just how accessible these individuals are. You know, like if I stumbled upon a CD by an artist that really inspired me or something else, there's probably little to slim chance that I'd be able to just reach out to them and get access to them, you know, after a certain level. And so what I found is, yeah, just it's incredible how accessible all these artists have been. And back then, in the 1990s, it was even more accessible. Everybody was in the phone book. You know, artists didn't, you know, generally, even the most famous of them in Canada were in the phone book. You know, you could look them up and phone them up and go over to their house and look at their studio. And I didn't know anything, but, you know, they were all conduits to information, whether it was about their work or somebody else's work. And maybe my naivete of just being a 20s, like, these were just people. They weren't filled with all the cultural weight and the baggage of who they'd become or what they were, or, you know, I have no idea. They were just people that had a ticket to some knowledge that I was curious to fill in my life, and this piece of art that I had, whether it was by them or somebody else. And so it was, you know, it's been amazing to do that. And I got really lucky early on. I was able to, you know, like, it's funny, like, I opened a gallery up in Victoria. I had a commercial gallery for a while. And when I graduated UVic, like, I was not an academically inclined person at all. I hated writing essays. As you know, to this day, I still have this mental block about writing. I don't know why. I just, you know, I have all the ideas in my head, and as soon as I sit down, my fingers touch the keyboard, it evaporates from my head. And I had the same problem back at university back then. And I, you know, oh, it was horrible. But I had one art history teacher, this guy, Christopher Thomas at UVic. And it was always a battle with him. Like, I was always late with my papers. I was always like, had some sort of excuse. And he's like, and I had this crazy opportunity to take over this public art, this private art gallery that was in a lobby of a hotel. And the previous owner had got up in the middle of the night and left the owner of the building in a lurch. And I worked at Safeway at the time, and she knew I was interested in art. So she asked if I wanted to just take over the space, you know, until such time they decided what they want to do with it. So I had the space for like almost 2 years. And Christopher Thomas, knowing that I had had this space, said, well, why don't I just come down and check out your exhibitions and I'll mark you on that. And it was like,
8: wow.
7: Yeah, it was like, purpose to get out of jail free ticket. It was amazing. So I just had this 2 years of being somewhat self-indulgent because I didn't know what I was doing. You know, I was certainly not a business person. I don't think I sold a single painting in the 2 years that I was there, but I also didn't have the pressure to pay rent. I just had to keep stuff on the walls and somewhat regular hours, you know? And so, and I could just show stuff that was kind of interesting to me, and it was kind of funny. So that's, you know, and so this whole thing to where.
8: So that was your first foray into curating then?
7: Yeah. You know, it was. And that led to other things, other opportunities. Like when I graduated from UVic, I was invited to do an exhibition of works from my collection. And it's funny, I saw an article about that recently, and it was like the Crawford collection, the first 3 years. You know, it's so funny. But, you know, I just was such an anomaly to people, I think. I don't think people really knew what to make of me. You know, it was a blessing and a curse. My professors at UVic hated me. You know, like, you know, this poor Christopher Thomas guy who would just come and check out my essay, my exhibitions, you know, like, you know, I was just so ravenous for information and meeting all these people. And none of them seemed to, you know, like I said, I didn't know who they were and I wasn't intimidated by who they were. And I remember one time, we were doing Canadian art history is what he was teaching, but he was an architectural guy, but he had to teach a Canadian art history class because there was nobody else. And he was the closest guy that had that in his job jar. So I think he was literally one chapter ahead of the class every week in terms of his understanding or knowledge of, you know, what he was teaching. And I remember, you know, after badgering him forever because it was always Toronto-centric. It was always like Eastern Canada and Quebec. And I'm like, well, when are we going to look at the artists from British Columbia? And he finally relented. He says, okay, next week we're going to talk about the Vancouver School of Artists. And he listed off a bunch of people. And one of the artists he mentioned was this gentleman, Michael Morris, who was a dear friend of mine. More his mom. You know, I had a funny thing with all these older women back in the day. Like, I just, all these, yeah, they're just, I just always liked older people. Like, I just would hang out with them. But I would go to Rita's for tea and drive around Victoria. And she would regale me with stories of, you know, Michael and, but just that whole scene back in the day in the 50s and the 60s and the parties and all the stuff they were doing. And so Rita was a dear friend of mine. And when he mentioned that he's going to be talking about Michael Morris, I thought, oh, maybe Rita would want to come. And it didn't even occur to me that I should probably clear this with him. So, you know, so the next week comes and I go out, pick up Rita, and we drive in, and she was in a wheelchair. So I rattled her wheelchair into the classroom and parked her at the top of the lecture theater. And Christopher Thomas downstairs, the bottom, was just like obviously flustered. He's like, Paul Crawford, see me outside. And I'm like, okay. And so he drags me out the classroom. He goes, who the hell's the old lady in the wheelchair? And I go, that's Rita Morris, Michael Morris's mother. I thought she'd be really curious to see, you know, what you have to say about her son. And he was just so flustered that, you know, he basically had to stop teaching. And Rita, just from the back of the classroom, because she couldn't get down to the bottom, basically taught the class and told stories to the whole class. But, you know, and I would bring in paintings of things that I would find at auctions and things like that. And I don't know, to me, like, the tangible object is always far more interesting than the thing, because it is the conduit to everything else. And so I've been really blessed. You know, at that time I was able to do exhibitions and travel around the province and do these little shows of my take of BC art history, which was a very different interpretation of that was in the textbooks, mostly because my version was more affordable. You know, it wasn't all the blue chip people, but no, it's been remarkable. And I can't express enough just how wonderful it's been to be able to collect art and, you know, and the fun people that I've met and the place I'd be able to go with it and, you know, and how it's enriched my environment. And yeah, it gets a bit crazy. And I'm,
8: so what are some of the, who are some of the people that you met, or what are the experiences of that have been,
7: I think one
8: so
7: of the,
8: formative for you?
7: Well, so there's so many of them, you know, and, like I met this incredible gentleman, Maria Daskin, early on. My landlady in Victoria was incredibly patient with me and my early collecting, filling up her carport with paintings by this guy, Reg Holmes, that was a whole other funny thing. But basically, anyhow, they were going to go to the dump, but I had to save them. And so, they went from his garage or his daughter's garage to Mary June's garage. But Maria, she introduced me to Murray Daskin, and he was such an amazing person. He was in his 90s when I met him, and he was a Canadian composer. Grew up in Toronto in the 1920s and spent the summers in the 1920s and the 30s as the head violinist for the Banff Springs trio or whatever. And so in the main dining room every night, they were like the house band. And so anybody who was anybody back in the day would, you know, you'd go to the Banff Springs Hotel. It was like one of the grand castles in Canada. And so he met everybody and would perform for royalty and the Hollywood elite and everybody. And it was amazing. But he was also friends with all, like, the Group of Seven. Like, they were all his friends, A.J. Casson and A.Y. Jackson and Lauren Harris. All these people were all his friends. And he was good friends with this guy, Eli Mendel, who founded the Mendel Art Gallery in Saskatoon. And Murray taught at the University in Saskatoon for many years. And Eli Mendel was a pig farmer. I think he had it was an abattoir or something like that. He was a farmer and made his fortune in farming. But living on the prairies. But it's amazing how worldly, like, we think about the world back then, but it was a smaller place and people traveled a lot more and connected in a way that was more tangible and more meaningful than today. And, you know, so you have this this farmer in the middle of the Canadian prairies that has this connection to the world and made his money and built this art museum. But one of the other things he wanted to do is he wanted to make sure that musicians in Saskatoon had access to some of the world's greatest instruments. So he built an instrument library that's at the University of Saskatoon. And he, Amati Quartet, he bought these amazing, you know, after Stradivarius, probably the next greatest instrument builder. And he bought like a violin and a cello and, I can't remember. He bought like a quartet for four of the Amati instruments that are world renowned. And people still to this day apply to the university, get a residency there, that then for the year they get to use these instruments.
8: Wow.
7: And do like a residency at the university there and travel. And it's incredible. But he also bought Murray Daskin a Stradivarius violin. He had sold it just before I met him. But and so I'd go to his house and he was just so amazing. He would always entertain whatever. I'd phone up, I'd buy a piece, I'd be excited about it. He'd like come over, and how many times he would just be there waiting for me to come over, and he would sit down and I would unveil my latest treasure, and he would just be there and go, oh, it's so delicious, you know, and he would be in tears sometimes. It was just so special. And then he would tell me stories about meeting all these people that at the time, I didn't really know who they were or understand. You know, he knew Emily Carr. He told me stories about going to visit Emily Carr in her studio in Victoria and with Lauren Harris. And, you know, and people would tell me at the time, oh, keep a diary. You know, you're gonna regret this. And you know what? They were right. I do regret I didn't keep a diary. I tried. But as I said, I had a hard time with writing. And so I do regret that. I always thought the art that I collected would be the diary. That would be the conduit for me to remember all these stories. But, you know, unfortunately, that's not entirely the truth. But he was really remarkable. And his second wife, Dorothea, is like, she must be 98 or something now. But at 96, you've met Dorothea.
8: Yeah, amazing person. I remember meeting her as she was preparing for her cross Canada, the United States driving trip that she was doing as a 90 plus, she was 91 or 92 at the time.
7: Yeah.
8: And she was telling me about her little setup, her little stove setup that she had in the back of her little hatchback. And
7: she was car camping.
8: Yeah. She was car camping at 90 years old. And if that wasn't enough, we find out a couple of years later, she walked the El Camino with her daughter. Yeah. Both of them being in the elder spectrum, but I think, you know, Dorothea may be one of the oldest people that have ever actually completed the El Camino. And that was a few years ago now, and she's still alive and incredible.
7: It is amazing. And you know, another funny person that I met was this one artist, William Newcomb, I've collected, and we have three beautiful pieces of Bill Newcomb's in our auction. So there's a plug for the auction and again, an amazing piece of history. But Bill Newcomb is an artist that I collected. I learned about him, through another artist, a guy by the name of Ronald Bladen, who was one of North America's most famous sculptors in the movement called minimalism in the 1960s. And I bought a piece of his, well, I didn't buy it. I horse traded a piece of his, that I saw advertised in the paper back in like 1990 or something like this. And I learned about him through just reading a little article. And there's a big major retrospective of him at the San Francisco Museum of Modern Art. But it talked about him being from Vancouver. And I'm like, oh, well, you know, I've never heard of him. I don't know. And I don't know why at the time I remember that being a shock to me. Like I hadn't heard of this guy. Like I didn't know anything about art at that time. But I was just really shocked that I'd never heard of him. And so I started trying to do some research on him. And he appears only as really a footnote in Canadian art history, and mostly because of his relationship with Emily Carr. At age 13, he was invited by Emily Carr to be part of an exhibition in Victoria called the Modern Room Exhibition in 1931 or 1932, somewhere around there. And Jack Shadbolt, who's also in our auction, has a piece there. That was his first ever exhibition. And this gentleman, Max Maynard, who was a friend of – I think he was Emily Carr's – a friend of Emily Carr's, anyhow. He was the president of the Vancouver Island Arts and Crafts Society at the time, and he was looking to do this exhibition, and they were looking to get a bit of sizzle into the show, and Emily had been a bit distant. So he invited her to be a part of it. She said, I'd only be a part of it if, in this backwater town, we can dedicate a room solely to modernism and write an essay on it and try and introduce these people to modern art. And so he agreed to that, and she handpicked the artist, Ronald Bladen, at like 13, being one of those artists, one of five artists that were in this exhibition. And so that's how he shows up mostly in Canadian art history, even though he was living in Victoria, went to Vancouver. But then at like at 18, he moved to San Francisco to attend the San Francisco School of Fine Arts. And then became really...
8: So what year would that have been?
7: It was like 1938, 39. And so down there, he met all the beat poets. So he was a painter amongst poets. So he knew people like Henry Miller and Jack Kerouac and Lawrence Ferrell Getty. All those guys, Ginsberg. He was dear friends with all of them. And in like 1946, they put together their first ever sort of collective publication. And it was a magazine called the Arc Moby, and he did all the illustrations for it, all these lithographs. In that same year, 1946, he had an exhibition in Victoria, in the Art Gallery, Vancouver Art Gallery, and then the Little Center in Victoria, which was a precursor to the Art Gallery of Greater Victoria. And it was a two-person show. It was him and Ronald and Bill Newcomb, and it was called Two Young Canadian Artists at Home and Abroad. And it was sort of highlighting these two artists. But, I'd seen this – so – back to how I found him. I saw this piece advertised in the newspaper. You know, it's funny how much in my life serendipity, like things, if you're open to opportunities, opportunities present themselves. I guess that's the whole thing I've learned. And many things happen for reasons I can't explain. You know, like one day, I don't ever really look at the newspaper, but one day I pick up the newspaper, I flip it open after learning about Ron Bladen. I flip open and I look at the classifieds. Why do I look at the classifieds? I never look at the classifieds. But somehow that day I looked at the classifieds and there was this Ronald Bladen painting, serendipitously, advertised for sale in the classifieds. And it was like $40,000. And I'm like, whoa, that's crazy. But it stuck with my mind. And then inexplicably, like a week later or something like that, I'm in Victoria and I pick up the Times Colonist. Well, why do I look at the classifieds? I don't know. I look at the classifieds again in the antiques section. And there it is, Ronald Bladen painting, $4,000. I thought, well, I couldn't afford it at $40,000. I can't afford it at $4,000, so I can afford to look at it at $4,000. So I phoned the guy up. I said, I'd love to see this painting, you know, because I just learned about this guy. And I went over to this house, and it was this painting, and it was like, it looked like it'd been lying in a pool of water for a while. It was really kind of rough shape. But he started telling me about the thing, and I knew a little bit about him. I was intrigued by it all, and so I said, look, I can't afford to buy it, but I got a bunch of paintings, you know, like, would you want to trade? And he's like, yeah, okay, I will be open to that. So, and I travel by the bus at the time. So I go back to my my landlady's place. I come back with these two armloads of like garbage bags full of like all these paintings to meet this guy. And I had only met cursory this guy, Matt Petley Jones in Vancouver, who's had a gallery called the Petley Jones Gallery. And so I kind of bullshit my way, and I just kind of lied my way into it, saying, oh, you know, this guy in Vancouver will trade you, you know, he'll buy these off you, right? So he's like, okay, well, that sounds like a fair deal. So we traded. So I traded like five or, I don't know, maybe it was 10 paintings. I don't know. It's a bunch of stuff that I collected, but, you know, minor bits by big names maybe, I don't know. For this piece, this old beat up piece of art. And as I'm leaving his house, he's like, you know, Ron Blaine's got a show in the Vancouver Museum coming up. Maybe they might want to borrow it. I thought, wow, I'll make note of that. So I get home.
8: Wait, the guy who you bought this painting?
7: Yeah, I traded all my pieces to. So I get back to the house and I'm like, I'm going to be rich. So I phone up the Vancouver Museum and they're like, we don't do art exhibits here. But you might try the Vancouver Art Gallery. So I'm like, all right, perfect. So I phone up the Vancouver Art Gallery, and I get put through to this curator, and I like start telling him about this painting that I
8: and
7: had.
8: And how old are you at this point?
7: Like 23, maybe 22. And I start describing this painting, and as I'm describing it to this woman on the phone, she's like, oh, yeah, so there's like three people on a corner, and there's a car here, and it's called Uptown Car. I'm like, yeah, you know the painting. And all I can see in my head is dollar signs. I'm like, wow, she knows the painting. Remarkable. This is going to be worth a lot of money. And I said, yeah, I'd love to lend it to you for the show. She goes, well, how'd you get it? I said, oh, man, I just traded this guy for it today. And she goes, oh, where are you at? I said, I'm in Victoria. She goes, well, I don't know who you are. And, you know, I'm going to just tell you right now that painting's been reported stolen. So I'm going to leave that with you to decide what you want to do, but this conversation's over. and she hangs up on me, and I'm like, oh, no. And all I can think is like, oh, do I keep it? Or like, she doesn't know who I am. You know, she told me so. And I'm like, oh, no, I can't. So I phone up the cops, and this whole thing unfolds. And then the beautiful thing was, like, I told him that he was this guy who was in Vancouver, Matt Bentley Jones, would buy the paintings off of him. I never thought he'd actually show up there because I hadn't actually arranged anything with Matt Bentley Jones. But as soon as, you know, I phoned the cops and it became this, started becoming this big thing, they came over and they interviewed me and they took the painting, and I'm like, oh, now I'm out on both ends. Like, I've lost the painting that I traded, and I've lost all my other paintings. And so I said, oh, but you know what? I told them to go to Vancouver, and this guy, Matt Pelly Jones, might be willing to buy them for you. And he's like, oh, that's interesting. And so the next, so they phone up Pelly Jones, Matt, and they're like, if a guy comes in with a bunch of random paintings, can you phone us and hold him there as long as you can? Because, you know, he's being reported as a theft of this painting. And sure enough, like within like a couple of days, poor Matt Bentley Jones gets this guy coming in with these garbage bags of art or whatever, you know, trying to trade my paintings, sell my paintings. And Matt had to hold him for like 2.5 hours so all the cops showed up. But through all that, I got to meet Ron Bladen's sister. And that's how that all came about. And then I discovered this guy, Bill Newcomb. And yeah, it's just like, and that's just been an incredible thing, learning about him, you know, and just all the things, you know, all the myths that you think about in the art world and, you know, how you can be famous and everything else. And, you know, once you die, your work's going to become even more sought after. But the reality is 99.9% of those artists who die, their work and their reputation dies with them unless there's somebody out there promoting it, right? And so, you know, art history is just like the very, very tip of the iceberg of what actually went on. And all these incredible stories just exist, you know. And because of Bill Newcomb or Ronald Bladen, I met Bill Newcomb and doing some research into him, I came across a random article in a newspaper in my research on his life. And it mentioned a guy by the name of Pierre Burton. And I sort of knew of Pierre Burton. I didn't know who he was, but I knew he was an author. And I saw right after I discovered that little thing. So in it, it had an, in the article, it was like Bill was coming home in 1956 from a successful entree into the European art world. And he came home for the summer. And back in the day, they had society pages that would talk about the comings and goings of celebrity and noted people and stuff. And somehow Bill Newcomb was, I guess, one of those people because he was achieving some success. And they interviewed him and did this long expose on what he was doing in Europe and what he's doing back in Canada. And one of the things he said is, yeah, I spent a couple of weeks in Toronto with my friend Pierre Burton, and he made me paint his house. And he said, that's the last time I'll ever be a house painter. And but it stuck with me, Pierre Burton. So when I saw Pierre Burton was coming to Victoria to do a book signing for his latest book at the time, I thought, wow, I'll go and talk to Pierre Burton. So I waited in line and handed him a letter. And amazingly, like a week or so later, I get a letter in the mail from Pierre Burton saying, hey, I've got these two paintings of Bill's. If you want them, I'll sell them to you for what I paid for them back in 1956 or whatever year it was.
8: Wow.
7: Yeah. But I had to ship them and I had no idea how to ship them. So, you know, that seemed like a monumental task to me at the time. And I didn't do anything about it. And then in 1998, I discovered.
8: Did you write back to him?
7: I think I probably did. I think I did because I think I Googled up my name one time and just for fun. And I think I'm in the National Archives in a letter in the file of like Pierre Burton's file. You know, there's like correspondence from Paul Crawford or something. So I think I might have written back to him. And but it was funny. Like so, in 1998, I find my birth parents. And I fly out to meet them for the first time, my mother and her grandparents. And that trip, I had two incredible synergies come together. The first one is that they invited me to go to the cabin and all this. And as we were driving back from their cottage, my grandfather wanted to take me to Kleinberg because he thought, you know, see the Group of Seven at the McMichael Gallery. And as we go through it, and I'm a really miserable person to go to an art gallery with. I'm not a long lollygagger. I'm just really, I just want to see it all, right? I just want to, like, I'm probably a really miserable person to go with, because I'm just, the things I'm interested in are maybe not standing in front of a painting contemplating for half an hour. So I'm just like, want to, like, fill up the Rolodex with the, you know, images and understand of things and all this. And so we go through the gallery, and I was really grateful that he thought this would be a special thing to share with me, knowing that I was interested in art. And as I'm going to the bathroom at the end, I come out, and they had payphones back in the day. And I see this bank of payphones and the phone books that were there. And it occurred to me that, oh, Pierre Burton told me he lived in Kleinberg. And I thought, what are the odds? Is he in the phone book, right? So my grandfather and my mom are waiting for me in the lobby. And I'm there, and I'm like, got a dime burning a hole in my pocket. So I fill up the phone book and look it up. Sure enough, there he is, Pierre Burton in the phone book. So I phone the number, and what do you know? He answers. And I'm like, hey, Pierre Burton, I don't know if you remember me, but I wrote to you, I met you in Victoria a number of years ago, and about Bill Newcomb. And he says, yeah, I've had those two paintings here waiting for you to figure out how to pick them up. And I got tired of waiting. I had a friend who liked one of them, so I sent it back to Salt Spring Island with them. But I do have one more here. And I said, well, I'm in Kleinberg right now. And he says, well, why don't you come on over? So I go to my grandfather, and I was like, hey, you know, like, can we just do a quick, like, detour on the way back to London, Ontario, where my mother lived? And he goes, well, yeah, sure, where do you want to go? I said, well, just down the road here, around the corner, and all this, we're going to Pierre Burton's house. And he goes, Pierre Burton's house? And all he could remember is Pierre Burton on Front Page Challenge with his bow tie, and had him in this mythological kind of headspace that Pierre Burton was like this icon.
8: Well, he kind of is.
7: Well, I guess he is. But he wasn't to me, right? But my grandfather was just like, you just don't phone up Pierre Burton. I said, well, I did. And he's invited us over. And so, yeah, went over to his house, and he wouldn't get out of the car. My grandfather was so petrified. And so I went to the door and went in, and there was Pierre Burton. My biggest regret is I never got a photo, because here he was in just like these little Adidas shorts, nothing else. He was like sunburned, red as a lobster. And he invited me in for tea, for iced tea with his wife, who's in a muumuu shucking peas, and all their kids running around. And it was remarkable. But
8: that's,
7: yeah,
8: it's amazing.
7: It is amazing.
8: You're listening to Local Matters on Peach City Radio, CFUZ at 92.9 FM. And we are your hosts, Julie Fowler.
7: And Paul Crawford.
8: And Paul Crawford, telling his stories of art and art collecting. And this is especially in light of the upcoming auction at the Art Gallery.
7: It is indeed.
8: June 22nd, the Penticton Art Gallery has their major fundraiser of the year. And
7: all works are on display all week at the gallery and online at 32auctions.com. PAG 2024.
8: And I guess you can connect to all of that through the Penticton Art Gallery website.
7: For sure. And if you want to phone me up personally, I'll give you a personal tour. We can walk around and I tell you the stories of all the works that we've curated over the year, collected, the collection we put together. And
8: I guess that's one of the fun things about coming to the auction. I mean, of course, bidding is very fun. The first time I bid at an auction, it's kind of addictive. It's like, ooh, put your hand up and suddenly you're in this.
7: It is addictive.
8: It's pretty fun. So if you've never gone to an auction before, it's worth just checking it out just for the fun of it. And a big part of it, though, is, Paul, you talk about each of the artworks as you're displaying them. So it's quite a history lesson as well. So even if you don't feel comfortable bidding, or you're not ready to, you know, bid on something, just coming to be part of that, that art history journey.
7: 100%. Yeah. And there's everything, like, I think the lowest bid is $25. Like, everything starts, like, it's about, you know, yes, we're there to raise some money, but at the same time, you know, we got lots of stuff that just needs to go home with people. And so, you know, not everything's a $1,000 painting. You know, we got lots of things that are in the $25 range. We got gift baskets and prize packages and all sorts of other stuff too. So it's not all exclusively art, but the majority of it is art. But it's just buying history. It's just buying stuff that, you know, will hopefully enrich your life in some capacity. You know, there's amazing pieces by local artists and known artists and unknown artists and people I don't even know who they are, but I just think we're really evocative pieces of art. You know, things that I've collected and found and sought out or have been donated to the gallery over the last number of years. You know, this is the first time we've sort of really sort of rebooted a big sort of a dinner and everything else since COVID. 2019 was the last time we did it, and we've sort of had some fits and starts trying to get this event back up and running, because it is, for all intents and purposes, it's our largest fundraiser of the year. You know, all the money that we raise goes towards our annual operations. So a lot of our public programming is what the money goes towards, is helping offset the cost so we can, you know, the gallery can remain free for admission, you know, and the fact that we can offer free children's programming and things like that. You know, to me, it's all about accessibility is a real thing. It's removing any barriers for entry and allowing people the pleasure of and the joy of art in their lives. You know, it's so important. You know, I think we're super dismissive of it, but there isn't one of us alive that can't attest to the value and the importance of art in their lives, whether you consciously recognize it or not. You know, music being the easiest one to sort of, you know, to lobby in favor of, like, on, you know, it's amazing the power of a song. You know, it can bring you to your knees and shatter you, or it can lift you to the highest of highs. You know, it's remarkable the power that can have, and a painting can do that, as can a book, can a movie, a piece of poetry, a piece of dance, a theater. It's all so important to the human experience. And
8: yeah, it connects us to that part of ourselves. It reflects back to us that part of ourselves that is inexplicable.
7: Totally.
8: In a way. It's like, where does that come from? You know, where does that impulse to dance or to sing or to paint and then the process? And yeah, it's reflecting our human journey and reminding us that there is something more to the world than
7: way more to it all. And you know, there's no wrong answers. Like, that's the other thing that I really want to impart upon people. Like, who am I to tell you that it's a good piece or a bad piece of art? I can tell you what I like, and I can also tell you that there's been many a time when I've been humbled to realize that not many people seem to like what I like. But, you know, like shows like Bob Ross that we had a couple of years ago, people came in and would be in tears standing in front of those paintings. And who am I to say if Bob Ross is the best artist or worst artist or an artist at all? You know, it's not for me to judge. It's for each person who stands before that work to make their own judgment call, you know. And that's one thing I feel that our industry has done a real bad job of making people feel that their opinion not only matters, but is valued and is important as my opinion as a curator. You know, my job is to provide access to a wide range of styles and ideas and philosophies and conversations. You know, I don't have to like everything that I hang on the wall at the gallery. I don't have to agree with it all. I just have to be able to stand behind it all. And I hope I, you know, in my work, I'm able to provide a well-balanced and a broad view of things from, you know, that sort of charts, you know, the arc of our cultural experience over the last number of years. And that's really what I think is so important. And for me, about living with art, it's incredible how many people's homes I go to that either has like IKEA art on the wall or no art at all. And I find that really, I guess sometimes I probably think it'd be pretty easy. It'd be pretty refreshing to have that sense of space. But at the same time, I think you need something there. You know, you need some sort of a portal to somewhere else. You know, you need something that's going to, I don't know, you know, just sort of take you somewhere else or be evocative of
8: something humans have been doing since the recorded time,
7: for
8: right?
7: Sure.
8: That's cave paintings and...
7: Oh, yeah. Amazing. Yeah, just think of that. You know, the Venus of Willendorf. This tiny little sculpture, you know, the size of the palm of your hand. People travel around the world to go and pay homage to this thing. We have no idea if it was, like, some sacred relic or talisman or what it was, or if it was just some guy there making some early kind of naughty carvings. You know, it doesn't really matter. The fact of the matter is, when you set eyes upon it, there's an incredible sense of connection to a group of people that maybe were genetically connected to. I don't know. Unless I don't know if it was who made it, Neanderthals, whoever. But it's a pretty remarkable thing. Or cave paintings, you know. And there is something pretty evocative by it all. And I think, yeah, I think here in North America we've become really disconnected from that. And I think that's unfortunate. And you know, it's interesting. Like our summer exhibition, right after the auction, we jump into our summer show, and we're Robert Bateman is going to be our summer show, and I'm really excited about that because he's one of those artists that, like Bob Ross, but I guess, you know, I guess Bob Ross gets a pass in a way that Robert Bateman doesn't, you know, in terms of the pop culture appeal of his legacy and his work. Poor Bob Bateman, certainly celebrated and revered by probably 90% of the population and 10% of the population that are in the fine art museum world and all that stuff, have real challenges with him, as if, you know, calling him not, you know, he's an illustrator, not an artist. I've always been intrigued by that. And so I'm really excited to explore the totality of his life's work this summer. And I really hope that for the people who are fans who come out, I hope the show will give them a broader view and understanding of his process and his work. And for those people that are maybe this is an art and he's an illustrator and all that, maybe we'll give him just pause for thought to think that there's much more to the man and his legacy than the offset lithograph print market that, you know, he was a part of. But it wasn't him selling these things as investments. It was the publisher, and I guess you can argue that he participated in that process, but you know, he just wanted to make his art accessible. He just wanted to make art, and he took all that revenue that he made from that and put it back into environmental challenges. And he's not out there tooting his horn saying how much money he's donated back, but I can talk to anybody who runs a charitable organization here in British Columbia or across the Canada, how many times they've written to him and he's donated a work to help them raise funds. All the time.
8: And has he donated a work to your auction?
7: Yeah, we've got two pieces in our auction. So, you know, like, yeah, like art is all over. And I just want more people to know more art, you know, like know more about it and live with it. It's just amazing. And just the other funny thing that happened that first time I met my grandparents. Sorry if you don't mind me jumping back really quick. But one other funny story. So that was, my grandfather was really freaked out about me just went up here, Burton. After about half an hour of me being in the house drinking lemonade, he's like, how'd you get here? I said, oh, my grandfather drove me. And he's like, well, why is he doing it in the car? I said, well, he's kind of intimidated to come in. So Pierre went out, tapped on the window and invited my mom and my grandfather in and pulled a book off the shelf and signed it to him. In their cabin, cottage they call it, they're hanging from a string in the ceiling is the pen that Pierre signed the book from. He was just so taken away. And to me, it was like I said, I didn't really understand the cultural significance of Pierre. He was a conduit to the piece of information. But on that same journey, my mom this time wanted to do me a favor. And so my birth father was a guy named Howard Fryer, who was down in Mexico. I hadn't met him at that time. But I had found out that he had a brother, my uncle, who was living in Kitchener-Waterloo. And so my mom had arranged for us to meet Peter Owens, my uncle. And I don't know if she'd ever met him before, but through this whole funny process, they'd all been in touch. And so we went and visited with him one day. I can't remember if it was in Toronto or where we met with him. And yeah, we met, and they their family, you know, to think about, you know, nature nurture issues. Their family owned this antique market in just outside Guelph called the Aberfoyle Flea Market. And it was a real haven for artists and people in the 1960s and the 70s. There was a coffee house venue there called the Slaughterhouse, and Stan Rogers and Garnet Rogers and Neil Young and Joni Mitchell and all these people played at the venue. And that was my dad and his brother and all these people who lived on that property ran this thing. But they also ran this flea market.
8: And they started a festival,
7: too. They started a festival, too, in 1976 called the Down to Earth Festival, which ran, I think, 2, maybe 3 years. And it was a really interesting conceptual festival. But anyhow, so I got to meet Peter. And I, you know, we were in Toronto, that's right. And we met in Toronto. We went for a tour and looked at some sites and spaces that were relevant to his family. And his mom, my grandmother, had an antique store called Avenue Antiques in Toronto. And so he took us around. And at the end of our visit, he said, "I've got a gift for you. I want to give you something." And I said, "Oh, that's really amazing." So he went to the car and he pulled out this painting. And he brought it over to me and he said, "I want to give it's a portrait of your grandmother, my mother." And he spun it around. And I got to say, the painting itself is kind of weird. It's like it's a head of a woman, but she doesn't seem to have any arms, right? But anyhow, it's very much a 1950s kind of portrait of a socialite. But the thing that blew me away is when he turned the painting around, I immediately knew who the artist was. And it was a guy by the name of Edbert Oudendijk, who I had sought out and gone to meet. He lived in White Rock, and I learned about him in grade 12 in our Western Civilization class in grade 12. And I'd only learned about, well, I hadn't learned about him. I learned about this guy, Hans van Meegeren, this art forger. And I saw a piece of Edbert Oudendijk's for sale in a sale in Victoria. And then what I would typically do, I'd see pieces and I'd go home and just research the artist. Like, you know, it was a free education. Just go look at all this art, find things that were interesting, go home and research them and find out who they were. And this time, at that time, there was no internet. You had to go to the library and you'd rifle through books. And, you know, I got to know the art history section really well. But I found out that this guy, Edbert Oudendijk, was a student of Hans van Meegeren, this art forger. So even though I didn't like the painting that was at the auction, I bought it. Because I knew if I bought the painting, then I have an excuse to phone this guy up who was in White Rock and go visit him and find out about Hans van Meegeren and this art forger that swindled the Nazis and all this amazing stuff. And so...
8: And that's who you had learned about in the Western Civilization class was the art forger.
7: The art forger, right. And so then I found out his connection to the art forger. And that story, I love that story from that Western Civ class. Like this guy that duped Hermann Göring and the Nazis and then... You know, went on trial and but at the time nobody knew there were forgeries. They thought he was selling these national Dutch treasures, like these Vermeer paintings, but he was just whipping them up in his basement and then faking them, right? And it was the whole thing's an amazing story. Like, in retrospect today, the paintings are really bad, but you got to understand the context of, you know, and he was a bitter artist that had gotten burned by like an art critic who tried to bribe him for a good review, and his career was going to hit, you know, balance on whether he got a good review or not. And he didn't want to compromise his integrity. So he didn't pay off the art critic, and the critic panned his exhibition. And he went on a mission just to show the art establishment the fools they were. Right. And so he faked a painting by this Dutch master. This is 1930-32. So you got the rise of the Nazis coming. You can understand in the context of the time, you know, in Holland.
8: And this is who painted a painting of your grandmother?
7: No, and it was a student. But okay. Anyhow, I digress. But I wanted to learn about this guy's life, right? And the student was going to be the conduit to find out this one degree of separation.
8: How did you find out he was a student?
7: Because I did some research. So I saw a painting by him at this auction, and I just so I would go home and find out who they were, who all the artists were. I'd find out. And in his bio that I found, it said he was a student of Hans van Meegeren. Ah. So I bought the painting so I could have an excuse to go meet him. And I took my friend Renee over there, who runs Fourth Meridian Art and Antiques here. And all he cared about was Renee. He's like, "Maybe you should come model for me." And I was like, "Oh, he was a dirty old man." Anyhow, it was a funny kind of a thing. And he brought out all these paintings and he's showing, "Oh, these are all these sketches by Hans van Meegeren I have." And he ended up forging a bunch of Hans van Meegeren's paintings because basically when he went into jail, the government took everything. And he went from being one of the richest guys in Europe to being destitute. He died in jail and his wife had no money. And the ever faithful student wanted to help out. So the way he could help out, he started forging his teacher's paintings. So they're forgeries of the forgers.
8: Whoa.
7: And they were selling them because he's now a cult hero, but they didn't have any art because everything had been seized by the government. And he's perpetuating the whole thing. But the Dutch government told him, you know, you got one or two choices. You can either get the hell out of Dodge, and there's a freighter leaving to Canada tomorrow, Or you can stick around and continue to do what you're doing, and you'll probably end up like your teacher. So he took the freighter, came to Canada, ended up in Toronto, where he met my grandmother.
8: Wow.
7: And he was a society painter in Toronto, and he painted her portrait in 1958 or thereabouts, and then moved out west. But yeah, really weird to have met him like 2 years before, had that whole thing, and then go visit my uncle. And the gift he gives me is a painting by this guy who I just sort of, one of the first artists that I'd actually purposely sought out to go and meet, you know, outside of Victoria. You know, it was a pretty epic thing for me, you know, and I've, yeah.

0: Mortimer Lamp. And I'm like, holy cow, that's my pain. And again, dollar signs in my eye. So I go back to Victoria. And, you know, this is what I think about now. I'm all on the bus. Like, I had no car back then. I'm all, so I go back to Victoria, and I come over back to Vancouver, and I got this portrait that I bought because I thought, oh, I just wanted to compare mine with the one that was in the Vancouver Art Gallery on the wall. And I bring it in a garbage bag, and I come over there, and I go march into the Vancouver Art Gallery with this painting under my arm, and I get my ticket, and I start heading up to the gallery. And it was amazing. I got to meet everybody at the Vancouver Art Gallery that weekend because, you know, security was on me like nobody's business. It didn't even occur to me that they would think that maybe I had stolen this painting. You know, like like I had this painting under my arm, and I'm just, like, walking through the gallery, you know. And next thing you know, security guards are hauling me into the back room, and they got my painting. They got the curator. They got the director. They got everybody in this room, and they got my painting, and they're like – then they have to take my painting and me and the cops and everybody go up to the fourth floor to make sure that the painting on the wall was still their painting, you know, and mine. And it was like crazy. But it was just funny, you know. It seemed so much easier back then. But you know, the crazy thing today is, like, stuff I couldn't afford back then, I can afford now, not because I'm
1: so made. How was there two copies of this painting?
0: Oh, so okay. So Harold Mortimer Lamb, who the portrait of the painting, who's the sitter in the painting, who's the subject of the painting, he was the wife of this woman, Vera Weatherby. Vera Weatherby was an artist who was one of the first graduates. So the first graduating class of the Vancouver School of Art in 1928 or 29 was all women. And the Vancouver School of Art had started up, and they had hired all these British artists to come over to teach. So they had Jock MacDonald, Fred Varley was one of the Group of Seven. They had all come over, and they were teaching. They were the faculty there. Fred Varley was a noted womanizer and drunk and raconteur. And anyhow, Mortimer Lamb, I can't remember what he did. He was a photographer and industrialist, I think it was. His daughter's this artist, Molly Lamb Boback, but that's not part of the... But anyhow, he was one of the... He donated his collection to be the seed collection for the Vancouver Art Gallery, which opened in 1932. And one of the paintings he donated was this portrait of him done by Fred Varley. The interesting thing is that Fred Varley... So when Vera Weatherby graduated, she set up a studio with Fred Varley, and they had a torrid romance behind Mortimer Lamb's back, or maybe not. I don't know. But when he donated the portrait to the Vancouver Art Gallery of himself by Fred Varley, Vera apparently made an exact copy of it. And so I've got the copy of the Varley painting done by Vera Weatherby, a portrait she painted of her husband copying a painting by her lover. Kind of complicated. But it's like talks about that history, right? And it's, you know, and it's funny because, yeah, I did actually get a chance to put those two paintings back together sometime. Many years ago, the Cullen Art Gallery had an exhibition of, and that was in that show up there. So I took them both up there, and I took a photo of them. I wish I still had it, but anyway, I don't know where it is, probably somewhere. But, you know, like, these are the things that you can do. But yeah, like today, like, there's all the people who had an interest and a connection to all these artists and all this art, right? They're dying or downsizing, and there just isn't the same number of people that with that knowledge or understanding or appreciation for all that history there to buy all the art that they had bought. And so it ends up in the thrift stores, or it ends up in crazy places or on auction. And if, you know, if people don't understand what it is, then you can pick it up for nothing, you know, more often than not, less than the cost of the frame. So that's where you get to buying too many works of art, is that they're just too many, too plentiful, too accessible, and too affordable. You know, it is a bit of a problem, but it's incredible the stuff you can find. Like, just recently, I bought this incredible argillite carved plate in England for £125. And, you know, it was miscatalogued. It said, you know, Victorian carved slate plate. And it has an inscription on it. It was a prize for the Royal Vancouver Canoe Race from October 27th, 1855. Well, doesn't seem like much in England, but here in Canada, that's pretty significant. It's actually, you know, Fort Victoria. And it was a canoe race there put on by the Hudson Bay Company when it was still a Hudson Bay fort.

0: for the colony of Vancouver Island. That's only 168 years ago. Robert Bateman's 94. If Robert Bateman's grandfather was 75 when he was born, that's only three generations ago. And at that time, there was only 740 non-Indigenous people living on the entirety of Vancouver Island, and over half of those people were under the age of 20, with more than half of those people under the age of 10, and only 15 of the adults over the age of 50, and only one over the age of 60. Crazy to think, you know, all that's changed in that amount of time, you know, and here we are, you know, and that's the beauty of art. Like, it can connect you to all that.
1: It connects you. I think that's... It really makes tangible that story, that history, that connection. And seeing you brought that item, that argillite plate, to my sister's grade 2 classroom a few weeks ago. And those grade 2 kids were enraptured with the story and being able to touch the object and see it and be in the presence of it and how that can help connect people to... It's so important. And I guess it makes you realize, you know, what's the first thing a colonizer does when they want to destroy a people? It's take their art and culture, because it is so powerful for its ability to connect to that story, to that life, to those people.
0: And if I think back in my life, like, it was those teachers that brought objects into the classroom and put them in your hands. Like, you're talking about Roman history. Well, there's nothing more powerful to connect to that by dropping a couple of Roman coins in your hand, you know, and realize that these things have been around for as long as that history has been history. And, you know, rather than it being an abstract thing you read in a book, it's suddenly real in your hand. And, you know, who knows the journey those two coins have taken to get to you today, 800 years later, 1,200 years later, 1,000 years later, whatever it is. And, you know, it's pretty remarkable. And it's amazing... Yeah, just how accessible all that history is. And I just think we need to connect to it a bit more and value it a bit more. And
1: you're the president of the Canadian Arts Preservation Foundation.
0: I am indeed. And a lofty goal with, you know, an impossible task. But, you know, the more I think about it, if we can just get more people collecting art and appreciating our cultural heritage, then, you know, the museums are wonderful. But people, these objects should be living in people's homes. They should be people should be, you know, mm-hmm. living with them. You know, they are living connections to our past. And, you know, just think of the things that we've collected together, you know, in your book that you wrote on Sonia Cornwall and all the efforts you went into that history and stuff, and how much more tangible it became when you got to see the art and the mm-hmm. exhibitions that you were able to help coordinate as a result of that, and just seeing how other people, like, that's the other thing too. Like, if you follow the path long enough, it will ultimately, you know, here in Canada at least, it will ultimately sort of cross paths with your own existence today. Like, that's how small our country is and how recent our history is. And so it's, that's the beauty, is like all the stuff that you find, if you follow the path, it's amazing how many times it'll intersect your life.
1: It's so true. And so here's your opportunity. Come to the Penticton Art Gallery June 22nd. Buy a ticket. Have some lovely food. Hear some beautiful history. Pick up a piece of art, you know, or talk to your local artists. Buy a piece of art. You know, it is out there. It is accessible. And
0: art is all over.
1: Art is all over. You have been listening to Peach City Radio with your host, Julie Fowler and
0: Paul Crawford.
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where we see the reversing falls. In Canada, we get to see them all. C-A-N-A-D-A, tell me, what's a tidal bore?

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The cabin is warm and the snow is deep, and I've got a woman, she lies asleep. 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

to the gin, finish picking before the winter sets in. 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Caught a heap of catfish, goggle-eye and carp. 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

0: up to my middle. 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
1: Yes.
0: He's up to my chest.
1: He's up to my chest.
0: Oh, heck.
1: Oh, heck.
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0: Nearly all in.
1: I'm nearly all in.
0: He's up to my chin.
1: He's up to my chin.
0: Oh, dread.
1: Oh, dread.
0: He's swallowing my... excuse me.
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1: Bloc de musique played in Penticton où nous jouons et mettons en vedette des artistes musicaux qui viennent jouer ou qui ont déjà joué à Penticton et ses environs. 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Vous écoutez le bloc de musique played in Penticton où nous jouons et mettons en vedette des artistes musicaux qui viennent jouer ou qui ont déjà joué à Penticton et ses environs. Tout cela sur CFUZ 92.9 FM Penticton, Colombie-Britannique, et sur l'internet au cfuz.ca. 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Salut, cet après-midi sur Played in Penticton, Played in Okanagan, nous écoutons en vedette Quickness et leur album de 2021, Sticks and Stones x Broken Homes, puisqu'ils se produiront les 2 et 3 octobre au The Hub on Martin à Penticton. Quickness est un groupe de rock alternatif mené par le chanteur et guitariste Jacob Dryden. Quickness est originaire de Vancouver. Bonjour, this afternoon on Played in Penticton, Played in Okanagan, our feature is Quickness and their 2021 album, Sticks and Stones x Broken Homes, as they will be performing on October 2nd and 3rd at the Hub on Martin in Penticton. Quickness is an alternative rock band fronted by lead singer and guitarist Jacob Dryden. Quickness is from Vancouver.

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